0: From OPB, this is All Things Considered. I'm Crystal Liguori. One of the biggest sporting events in the world is currently underway, the FIFA World Cup. But as much as soccer is the main attraction, I'm kind of still wondering, where does all that grass come from?
1: Oregon actually produces two-thirds of the cool season grasses. And in Oregon, that represents about $640 million a year, and we're the fourth largest agriculture commodity in Oregon.
0: Coming up in about 15 minutes, we're going to hear how Oregon grass made its way to some of the World Cup stadiums. That and more after the news on OPB, where support comes from members. 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
3: Live from NPR News in Culver City, California, I'm Dwayne Brown. Iran's top diplomat says the deal to end the war with the U.S. would also require Israel to withdraw its troops from Lebanon, a condition Israel has already rejected. Meanwhile, on Capitol Hill, Senate Democrats and Republicans are expressing skepticism, saying they still have many unanswered questions. Here's President Trump speaking at the G7 summit today.
4: We have our deal done with Iran, and it should be successful. It goes to a second stage, which I think will be actually easier. I didn't want to attack them last week, but we had no choice. And we did it twice, actually. We were doing it a third time, and we were able to not have to do that. But we have a deal that's a fair deal. It's a good deal.
3: A signing ceremony is scheduled for Friday in Geneva that centers around reopening the vital Strait of Hormuz shipping channel. But Senate lawmakers say they need more information before it's finalized. Fans at many World Cup games are facing dangerously hot, humid weather. Public health officials urging folks to stay hydrated and take other precautions, as NPR's Rebecca Hersher reports.
5: More than a third of World Cup matches are at risk for dangerously hot, humid conditions, according to an analysis by NPR. High humidity and temperatures over 90 degrees in Houston sent multiple World Cup fans to the hospital, and the National Weather Service issued an extreme heat warning for Miami on the day that city hosted its first match. People attending matches in the U.S. and Canada can bring a factory-sealed water bottle into the stadium to help stay hydrated. Public health experts also recommend staying in the shade as much as possible, including when waiting in line. Umbrellas, hats, and loose-fitting clothing can also help protect against heat exhaustion. Rebecca Hersher, NPR News.
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6: This is OPB. I'm Lauren Wilson. Officials in Multnomah County announced this afternoon they are investigating four deaths that may have been caused by recent extreme heat. According to the county's medical examiner's office, the deaths all happened on Monday and included individuals between the ages of 47 and 82. No other details have been released. County officials say confirmation of what caused their deaths could take up to several months. Officials say there have been 16 confirmed heat-related deaths in Multnomah County from 2022 to 2025. The county says they were mostly men who were older than 60 and had underlying conditions. And the Battleground City Council has had a streak of turbulent public meetings recently. The latest was last Monday night. Eric Newman reports.
7: 58 people testified on a mayor's proclamation with the title "In Recognition and Celebration of Battleground's Traditional Nuclear Families." Some supported the proclamation. Others saw it as a dig and wondered about the timing, since other cities often recognize June as Pride Month. At an earlier meeting, the mayor approved proclamations supporting immigration enforcement and condemning, quote, Antifa-related violence. Close to midnight on Monday, Councilmember Jeannie Kuipers pleaded with the other councilors to avoid more controversial topics going forward.
8: We got to figure out some unity amongst ourselves here. We are failing in so many ways right now.
7: Another counselor called the proclamations unnecessary political theater. Eric Newman, OPB.
6: And turnover continues in the small town of North Plains. As Holly Bartholomew reports, the city council voted yesterday to part ways with city manager Bill Reed.
9: Reed told OPB the council felt its vision would be better served by another city manager. The council did not say what led to the decision. Reed's departure comes amid brewing debate over the city's growth. North Plains is already one of the fastest-growing cities in Washington County, but plans to expand the city's urban growth boundary have divided the community. Amid the debate, the city council has seen four resignations in less than a year. At Monday's meeting, the council appointed a new member to fill the vacancy created by the most recent resignation. Holly Bartholomew, OPB.
6: This is OPB. Stay up to date with all of our latest headlines online at opb.org.
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11: 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I'm Elsa Chang in Culver City, California.
12: And I'm Adrian Florido in Washington. On Sunday, President Trump and his family sat ringside to watch the UFC cage fighting match at the White House. Tech billionaires, politicians, and cabinet officials were also in the crowd. Today, the Justice Department says five people have been arrested and charged with plotting to attack the event. NPR Justice correspondent Ryan Lucas is covering this and joins us now. Hi, Ryan.
13: Hi there.
12: Let's start with this alleged plot. What have officials said about it?
13: Well, FBI Director Kash Patel first announced this in a post on social media this morning. He said the FBI and his partners were made aware of a potential threat to the UFC fight at the White House on June 10th. So that's just 4 days before the event took place. The Justice Department says five people have now been arrested in Ohio, Missouri, Nebraska, and California. This morning, the Secret Service Deputy Director Matthew Quinn told reporters that this plot was a serious threat. He also said this about the alleged plot.
14: I'd say it was unique due to the numbers involved, the level of planning involved. It was an active plot, yes, involving purported claim to be planned to use drones, snipers, etc.
13: Now, Quinn also said suspects are still at large, and this is very much an ongoing investigation.
12: Let's go back to what the deputy director of the Secret Service just said there, drones and snipers. What more, if anything, can you tell us about that?
13: Well, one of the people arrested was 19-year-old Tyson Proper. And an FBI affidavit unsealed in federal court in Ohio says that on Wednesday night, Proper's parents called local police because they had concerns about their son. They were worried about recent gun purchases he'd made and also people he was in touch with online. And court papers say Proper was admitted to a local hospital because of homicidal intent. The FBI was called in. Agents followed up the next day, so just 3 days before the UFC fight. They interviewed Proper. He allegedly told them plotters were planning to meet up in Fredericksburg, Virginia over the weekend. They were to bring guns, ammunition, supplies to conduct an attack. And he allegedly told the FBI the target was the White House UFC event. And the plan was to fly small drones laden with explosives over the UFC arena on the south lawn of the White House, and then to detonate the drones, to blow them up. The explosions were then supposed to drive the crowd to flee south, where gunmen were to have taken up positions to open fire on the crowd and high-value targets. Proper allegedly told the FBI the attack was designed to jumpstart a revolution in the United States.
12: Hmm. Is there any clue as to why Proper and others allegedly wanted to jumpstart a revolution?
13: Well, in his interview with the FBI, Proper allegedly told agents that this group of people he was working with believe the U.S. is heading in the wrong direction, that it needs to be torn down and rebuilt. Proper's mother told agents that the group had ultra-religious and anti-government views. She said they had grievances about government corruption, about the handling of the Epstein files, about data centers. Proper himself had also allegedly made anti-Semitic statements in front of his family and online. Other defendants held similar views. Now, it's unclear how close this plot came to actually happening, but it's a very compressed time frame that we're talking about. At this moment, Proper's been charged with conspiracy and attempted murder and other offenses. Other arrests have been made, but as I said, officials say suspects are still at large.
12: Well, that's NPR's justice correspondent, Ryan Lucas. Ryan, thanks for covering this for us.
13: Thank you.
15: Iraq is playing today in the World Cup, its first match of the tournament and its first World Cup match in 40 years. Now, Iraq is not alone. A lot of countries are competing in this tournament for the first time in a long time. NPR's Jasmine Garth spoke to Iraq national team fans about what this moment means.
16: I'm in Dearborn, Michigan, the state with the largest Iraqi American population in the U.S. And let me tell you something. This town takes its soccer seriously. I'm at a match for a local league, the Iraqi Chaldean League. It's the first game of the summer, and things are getting heated. One of the goalies is yelling so much, you'd think this was an actual World Cup match. Sitting on the sidelines, 34-year-old Z.E. Sho says growing up in Iraq, soccer was part of everyday life, even during a time of conflict.
17: It was the only thing that would bring everybody in. Soccer was like, even if you see it now, like when they play, you have like people from the south, from the north, from the west, from the east, all gathering together to watch the game.
16: Isho hadn't even been born the last time Iraq qualified to play a World Cup in 1986. He says Iraq playing in this 2026 Cup has brought this whole community together. And yes, he knows Iraq is in a group with teams that are so good, some have dubbed it a group of death. Norway, Senegal, France, oh my. But he says,
17: if they win one game, which I'm sure they will, Iraqi's fan will go crazy.
16: Like most people we speak to out here, he can't afford to go to the games. Not with the lowest ticket price hovering at around $1,000. But he will be watching every game closely. Because whatever you call it, soccer, football, or Kurut al-Qadam, is more than just a sport. In most of the world, it's like a religion. And here in the U.S., it's getting more converts.
18: I'm sending you 2 youth medium, 2 youth large, 3 youth extra large.
16: Wad Sana is the owner of a store called Soccer World. He came to the U.S. from Iraq as a kid in 1976. And one of the first things he wanted to do, of course, was play ball. So he went to a sports store.
18: And I walked in and I asked the associate, do you have football? So he bring me that brown football. And I looked at it and said, what the heck is this? He goes, that's football. I thought he was just like making fun of me.
16: Compare that to now. His store has a wait list for Iraqi national team jerseys. Every day, they say they get about 100 calls asking, hey, when is the shipment arriving? Sana says he went to see Iraq the last time they played in 1986 in Mexico. It's what inspired him to open this store. That feels like a very long time ago, he says.
18: So imagine for 40 years, so that's 10 tries of trying to qualify for the World Cup, and Iraq fell at it, and now finally we made it. For me to see that love and that passion, it gives you a goosebump.
16: He's even ready to dust off some old soccer chants.
18: Hey, hey, hey, Hasaiji Thani. It means, hey, we're going to score a goal. The Iraqi kids, they all know that. But maybe the foreign kids, I have to teach it to them, yes.
16: And you might have to, because it's not just people with Iraqi heritage who are rooting for Iraq here in Dearborn.
19: No, attack the ball. Good job, stay.
16: Fatima Al-Zahra Yashji from Kuwait is 16. She loves soccer so much, even on this sweltering summer day. She's out in the sun practicing with her team, Michigan FC, a free youth soccer club.
20: I had this passion for soccer, I guess. I learned most of my skills from my dad, actually.
16: Fatima's bracket in this World Cup is Cristiano Ronaldo, Iran, and definitely Iraq.
20: I feel like that's a big milestone for them. Like, this should be a very exciting World Cup.
16: And with that, she heads back to her drills. Come game day, she'll be watching on TV with her dad and grandfather.
20: I gotta see them win.
16: Or at the very least, play a good game. That in itself is already a victory 40 years in the making. Jasmine Garst, NPR News, Dearborn, Michigan.
0: This is OPB. I'm Crystal Liguori. Soccer fans around the globe have spent the last few days cheering on their favorite teams at the FIFA World Cup. The five-week tournament is being co-hosted by Mexico, Canada, and the United States. And while there's been a lot of excitement about what's happening on the pitch, there hasn't been as much fanfare about the pitch itself, much of it made with Oregon grass seed. But that changes right now. Here to talk about the grass that these teams are playing on is Rachel Hankins, the second vice president of the Oregon Seed Council. Rachel, thanks so much for being here.
1: Thank you for having me.
0: All right. So we're here to talk about grass seed, which is something Oregon actually makes a lot of, right?
1: Yes. Oregon actually produces 2/3 of the cool season grasses. And in Oregon, that represents about $640 million a year. And we're the fourth largest agriculture commodity in Oregon.
0: Incredible. What do you think makes Oregon grass seed ideal for a soccer pitch?
1: I think the grass seed in Oregon starts with the quality that we have here. So it's not just that we have the best environment for growing it. We also have the best growers and the experience and knowledge to have quality grass seed, whether we're talking about the cleaning that we do or the weed control that starts in the field, or even starting with the genetics. We have several world-class breeding facilities in Oregon where those breeders are trying to create better grass seed varieties that regenerate faster, use less water, that are disease resistant, that are going to make it more economical and better for these stadiums to have the Oregon grass in it.
0: You talk about Oregon having a great climate, and the World Cup's being played across multiple different countries, so that also means multiple different climates. While Oregon seed, of course, isn't in all the stadiums, it is in a lot of them. Are there challenges to creating grass for multiple different regions?
1: Each grass seed species is adapted for a little bit of a different region. So whether you're talking about a tall fescue or a perennial ryegrass, those have different applications in those stadiums. But the thing that I thought was the most fascinating was that they had to also take into account some of the variety characteristics. How wide leafed is it? How is it going to react when you water it, or to the cold or to the warm? Because each of the playing surfaces have to play exactly the same for the athletes.
0: So I know you can't say exactly where the Oregon grass seed ended up, but can you give us an idea of how much of our seed is being used in this World Cup?
1: Some sod farmers actually use live plants to plant their sod, and some use seed. So if you're doing a seeding rate, you're using about 500 to 800 pounds per stadium, which doesn't sound like a lot. But I think what's the best part of that is that now these stadiums are retrofitted to have live grass rather than the artificial turf. So we're not just looking at the economic impact in the seed that they're using now, it's the potential for the seed when, if they stay natural turf. So I think we sold was anywhere from like 55 to 300,000 pounds. That could be an annual sale if they stay natural turf.
0: Rachel, why exactly is it that playing on natural grass might be better than just playing on fake grass?
1: So natural grass, the studies are finding that it's better for the athletes. It leads to less injuries and has more benefits than the artificial. With the artificial, there's, you know, the concerns about microplastics and having a lot of plastic waste in our recycling system, whereas with the natural turf, you have the benefit of it's cooler for the athletes to play on. It's a carbon sink. It's going to have water filtering when it's on other sports, maybe not in a stadium, but when it's on local parks and playing fields, you have those other benefits too that artificial doesn't have.
0: Rachel, do you have a favorite team you're rooting for in this year's World Cup?
1: I mean, I feel like you have to say the U.S., right? I don't feel like there's another good answer there.
0: Fair enough. Rachel, thank you so much for joining us.
1: Thank you.
0: Rachel Hankins is the second vice president of the Oregon Seed Council. She joined me to talk about the Oregon grass seed in this year's World Cup, which goes through mid-July.
21: Thank you.
0: 5:48 and more, all things considered, is still on the way. And then in about 15 minutes, we'll hear why so many of the president's former allies, Tucker Carlson, Nick Fuentes, and Marjorie Taylor Greene, are drawing parallels between him and the Antichrist. That's going to come up in about 15 minutes on Today Explained on OPB. 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
12: From NPR News, this is All Things Considered. I'm Adrian Florido.
15: And I'm Elsa Chang. Kelsey Fendler is on an epic mission.
21: I'm going to be launching from the Monterey Harbor and rowing 2,500 miles to Oahu, Hawaii.
15: You heard that right. She is rowing across the Mid-Pacific Ocean, solo. It is a feat only two women have ever completed. Kelsey Fendler hopes to join their ranks as the first American woman to do so. She is more than 20 days into her journey, which she has been documenting on TikTok. And yes, there have been some real lows.
21: So I've just been rowing against a westerly wind.
15: But there have also been some incredible highs.
21: Stop it!
15: Oh my God. Kelsey Fendler joins us now from the middle of the Pacific Ocean. Hi, Kelsey. It sounds like I don't say aloha quite yet. You're still in the middle of the ocean, yes?
21: Yeah, I actually crossed the halfway mark, so I'm officially closer to Hawaii than I am California.
15: Congratulations! That in itself deserves some congrats. I mean, I get really seasick even on a cruise ship, so I could never do what you're doing. I take it you never get motion sickness?
21: No, I mean, it definitely happens to me. After the first couple days, your body kind of just accepts what's happening. And I think most people get over it after the first week.
15: After the first week.
21: I think.
15: That's a long week for some people. Okay, wait. I just need to get my head straight. Because when I think of a rowboat, I literally think, row, row, row your boat gently down the stream. I'm picturing something like way too small to be on an ocean, something that you might use to flee with on if you're on a sinking ship. But can you describe what your boat is like? Because I hear a motor in the background.
21: Yeah, so my boat is called a Rannoch R25. It's a 24-foot fiberglass boat. So it's got two cabins. It's got a cabin in the front and a cabin in the back. Those are both watertight. And the stern cabin's where I live. That's where all the navigation equipment is, and also has an autopilot. Wow. The autopilot doesn't make any forward momentum, but it definitely keeps me on track so I don't have to hand steer, because I can hand steer the boat with ropes that will move the rudder for me. But the autopilot just helps me keep on track so I can put more effort into rowing and less into steering.
15: That is amazing. Okay, can I just ask you, like, why rowing? Like, why did you decide you wanted to row thousands of miles across the ocean?
21: I love rowing. I love hard things. I've been a river guide in Grand Canyon since I was 18 years old, and I just I love the water. Yeah. I say, like, usually I'm just looking for how to be in a boat in the middle of nowhere most of the time.
15: How is being alone for days on end? How is that going?
21: It's honestly, it's been really good. The first week was really challenging, especially because the conditions were so hard and I was scared at times and I was just completely exhausted because I really wasn't sleeping at all the first week to get off the coast. So that was hard because you have no one to kind of lean on emotionally. Yeah. But now I've really settled into it and I've been loving it. I've been listening to a lot of audiobooks.
15: Am I like the first human you've talked to in, well, I guess you have a team you've been interacting with, so it's not like I'm your first human interaction in days.
21: You're my first, like, long conversation in a little while.
15: But. Oh my God, I'm so honored. How's that going? Does it feel weird? Are you wigging out that you're in conversation right now with me?
21: It is interesting. Yeah, it's It feels funny. It's definitely out of my daily routine because I have usually just been rowing like 18 hours a day.
4: Oh my God. Okay, wait, let's talk about your daily routine because obviously you brought some essentials with you in terms of food and water, enough to be able to survive 70 to 90 days, which is the estimated length of this epic journey. What are you actually eating? What did you bring for provisions here?
21: It's a lot of dehydrated meals and like high calorie snacks, so nothing that you would recommend to anyone trying to eat a healthy diet, but it is very high in calorie and just kind of dense food that's also lightweight.
4: Yeah.
21: You have to carry all of your weight, and totally. It definitely becomes very apparent when there isn't a lot of wind how heavy the boat can be.
4: So it's like hiking meals.
21: Absolutely that, like peanut butter and protein bars and Pop-Tarts.
4: Oh my God, you deserve a Michelin restaurant meal when you land in Hawaii. I'm so curious though, like you say some days you're rowing 18 hours straight.
21: Mm-hmm.
4: Like, you know, I'm just envisioning a repetitive motion for 18 hours. What are some other things that you're actually doing to not go insane?
21: I mean, I love this. I really love rowing. So like the act of rowing isn't something that takes my sanity from me. It's really wonderful. It's kind of meditative. After a while, you just get into it. It does hurt the body a little bit to do something so repetitive all the time. Like I wake up and I'm a little bit stiff and sore, but honestly, my body's kind of adjusted. I thought I was going to have a harder time with how little sleep I'm getting because I'm only sleeping about like maybe 4 to 4.5 hours a day.
4: Wow.
21: That first week I slept maybe like 2 hours a day.
4: Wow.
21: Yeah, it was really hard. It really got to me.
4: Were you kind of a mess?
21: Good thing I'm alone, right?
4: Yeah, and you're alone.
21: Well, yeah, the first week I was definitely having some audio hallucinations. All the little sounds of my boats were like getting turned into people's voices and like the boat was talking to me a lot.
4: Oh my God.
21: But I'm here for a lot of reasons, but part of it is because I want to break the women's world record. And I am currently about 500 miles ahead of the women's world record.
4: Whoa.
21: So,
4: oh my God. Okay.
21: That's part of all of this for me. It's trying to push myself to do the thing well and do it right and put all of myself into it because you only get one chance to do it.
4: Kelsey, you are one brave, tough human being. I'm just kind of in awe picturing all of this right now. Can I ask you, I mean, as you said, you've spent so much of your life on the water. You rowed to Hawaii as part of a 4-person team. You were also part of a crew on a sailboat that crossed the Atlantic. What is it about the open ocean that turns on your brain so beautifully, that makes you feel so good inside?
21: Well, I mean, I love wilderness. I think there's nothing more humbling and special than putting yourself in a place that's so much more powerful than you. And there's no bigger piece of wilderness in our world than the open ocean. It's massive. And there is very much something spiritual for me about just being with a place that is so strong, so beautiful, so powerful, and also just something that requires you to have humility in the face of what it really is.
4: Yeah.
21: I really do love it. I think it's insane how just beautiful it is out here, and that the fact that I am not in control of what's going on most of the time. And I think it really takes you outside of yourself when you give some recognition to that. I love it.
4: That's beautiful. Well, Kelsey, good luck. Be safe. We are all rooting for you here on land.
21: Thank you.
4: Kelsey Fendler is attempting to become the first American woman to row solo from Monterey, California to Oahu. Thank you so much, Kelsey. It is such an honor and such a pleasure to be speaking with you in the middle of the Pacific Ocean.
21: Thank you so much for taking the time.
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0: And thank you to all the listeners, members, and sustainers here at OPB. 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Lauren Wilson and Donald Orr produced today's show. I'm Crystal Liguori. Have a great night. We'll see you right back here tomorrow.
3: Remember back in April when President Trump posted that meme depicting himself as Jesus and everyone was like, maybe he's the Antichrist?
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3: 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As we wade through a new round of is he or isn't he the Antichrist, we are reminded that the U.S. has a long history of declarations and accusations and just asking questions re the beast. Today on Today Explained from Vox, we amble through that history and ask, what are we doing, USA?
13: Live from NPR News in Washington, I'm Ryland Barton. In Georgia's Senate race, Republican Congressman Mike Collins has won a primary election runoff and will challenge incumbent Democratic Senator John Ossoff in November, according to a race call by the Associated Press. The matchup will be closely watched nationally as the major political parties vie for control of the Senate. President Trump backed Collins after early voting ended for the runoff. Federal prosecutors in Minneapolis have charged 15 people for conspiring to impede federal agents, but prosecutors didn't identify specific incidents where law enforcement officers were injured by the alleged conspirators. Estelle Timar Wilcox of Minnesota Public Radio reports the indictments stem from the immigration crackdown of the Twin Cities earlier this year.
26: The 15 defendants are accused of coordinating blockades at a federal building in the Twin Cities and threatening federal agents, among other actions. U.S. Attorney Dan Rosen says the defendants put agents at risk.
27: They all joined an agreement, a conspiracy, to interfere with lawful immigration enforcement operations. The conspiracy was not to interfere by their voice, but to do it by force.
26: Rosen did not say how many, if any, agents were harmed as a result. Federal prosecutors have previously brought cases against 36 people in Minnesota for impeding federal agents. Half of those charges have been dropped. For NPR News, I'm Estelle Timar Wilcox in Minneapolis.
13: President Trump's dinner invitation to Versailles following the G7 summit is causing controversy in French political circles. NPR's Eleanor Beardsley reports the criticism has been mostly from the left.
28: Far-left leader Jean-Luc Mélenchon says President Macron should not have invited Trump to Versailles. What are we getting in return, he asked. The threat of 100% tariffs on French wine. The debate is playing out on French TV. He's threatened pretty much every country on the planet, said socialist lawmaker Romain Eskenazi. You don't give a dinner in gilded splendor for someone like that. But others call Versailles a diplomatic tool that should be used when needed. The French-U.S. relationship is extremely important, said far-right leader Jordan Bardella, for once holding his criticism of Macron. The president is just trying to get Trump to stay at the entire G7 summit, he said. Eleanor Beardsley, NPR News, Paris.
6: The price of oil dropped below $80 per barrel for the first time since early March today as optimism continues following a tentative deal on the U.S.-Iran war. And today, South Africa is marking 50 years since the Soweto uprising by students, a pivotal moment in the fight against apartheid. On June 16, 1976, over 200 young protesters were killed by police, sparking further demonstrations, drawing global attention to the system of racial oppression. Survivors and experts say challenges like inequality, unemployment, and poverty remain. This is NPR News.
7: This is OPB. I'm Lauren Wilson. Oregon has seen an uptick in the number of people with mental illnesses who are committed into state care. The spike comes after a law took effect in January, giving judges greater leeway to order people into state custody. The state reported 51 people were civilly committed in May. That's the highest monthly total since at least 2022. But state officials told lawmakers that it's too early to understand the law's impact. State agencies plan to present more conclusive findings this fall. And the Ashland City Council is taking up a series of proposals this week designed to protect tenants living in manufactured home parks. Roman Battaglia from our news partner, Jefferson Public Radio, reports.
8: The city has been working to create a new zoning designation for manufactured home parks. It would prevent them from being redeveloped into more expensive multifamily housing. Oregon law requires that tenants are given 60 days to buy the park themselves if it's put up for sale. But the Planning Commission has been debating whether that should be longer, recommending a 180-day provision. Planning Commissioner Eric Herron says they heard from a nonprofit that 120 days would be more than enough time.
9: If a group told us they could do it in 120 days and that was enough time, and we say, well, we're going to make it 180 days, I think we're at legal risk for imposing undue hardship on a manufactured home developer.
8: Staff are asking that the City Council delay adoption of the 180-day provision until next month, pending a legal review. I'm Roma Battaglia in Ashland.
7: Portland State University leaders are considering a new plan that could boost enrollment and help stabilize the school's finances. The proposal mostly focuses on increasing the university's visibility and branding throughout Oregon to attract more students to Portland State. PSU President Ann Cudd introduced the plan at today's Board of Trustees meeting. It also calls for much more spending on the university's marketing and communications teams, too. PSU's current marketing budget of about $240,000 is just 17% of what comparable universities spend on marketing. This is OPB. Find all of our news online at opb.org.
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14: Christian, yeah. Many people have been asking, and so I will ask you, is President Donald John Trump the Antichrist?
17: Yeah, imagine I have the scoop. It was revealed to me. And upon this new rock, I'm establishing a new church.
14: Vox political correspondent Christian Paz, he's been writing about the Antichrist.
17: Is Donald Trump the Antichrist? I can't say that. But if you were to look to certain corners of the internet and of social media and of digital media, people who used to support Donald Trump have been starting to wonder that. It's coming up more and more, for sure.
14: Yeah, it's coming up more and more, and I am old enough to remember a time when we did not, in American life, talk very much about the Antichrist at all. But the past maybe, I don't know, 6 months to 2 years, we do hear quite a bit about the Dark Lord. Why are we hearing so much about the Antichrist now?
17: I think there's both eternal reasons and specific to the 2020s. In general, right now, the vibe among a lot of people who believe that the Antichrist isn't a real person or a thing to come in the future before the second coming of Christ feel that things are bad, that the economy is bad, that there's wars around us, that we've lived through life-changing public health crises, pandemics. The signs of plague, pestilence, war, destruction, and political transformations and changes are aligning. And then you get added on top of that, that these wars are specifically happening in the Middle East, that there have been threats to the state of Israel, which is a key part to Antichrist narratives, and that maybe there's a sense of betrayal or, you know, promises not being kept or being misled. And that specifically gets to some of what these far-right Trump critics are saying, that perhaps they have been led astray by a false prophet, essentially.
14: You said false prophet. I always think of the devil. That's not quite right. What is the Antichrist exactly?
17: Yeah. So the term Antichrist only pops up about 5 times in the Bible. And it's never really in the context of an individual. It's usually a sense that Antichrist is a term to describe a spirit, person, people, movement that try to convince you to worship God differently than the way that Jesus established. But then this gets merged with a bunch of other mentions specifically across, you know, the Old and New Testament, of figures like in the New Testament, the Apostle Paul writes about a man of lawlessness in one of his letters to the Thessalonians, somebody who would establish themselves and claim that they are God, that they are somebody to be worshipped. And then that's also connected to the book of Revelation, the infamous apocalyptic biblical scripture that writes about visions of what comes before Christ's second coming, right? It's the end of the world narrative. And then there are specific references to a 7-headed beast coming out of the sea, to another beast that walks on land, that these beasts are empowered by the dragon, which is understood to be Satan. And there's a lot of, you know, specific detail there about these beasts influencing people, influencing the faithful, taking over world governments, taking command of armies. And all of these little mentions, including some mentions in the Old Testament, gets merged into the figure of the Antichrist, someone who will literally come before Christ returns, before we all get raptured or judged.
14: So who are the people talking about the Antichrist, concerned with the Antichrist right now?
17: You have voices like Marjorie Taylor Greene, the former congresswoman from Georgia, who has, you know, said on social media that Donald Trump carries the spirit of the Antichrist.
1: It's more than blasphemy. It's an Antichrist spirit.
17: You have loud far-right voices, whether that's Nick Fuentes.
2: Now, Trump compares himself to Jesus Christ and declared war on the church. He is an Antichrist in league with Israel.
17: Tucker Carlson.
4: Here's a leader who's mocking the gods of his ancestors, mocking the God of gods, and exalting himself above them. Could this be the Antichrist? Well, who knows?
17: And then other folks on the intellectual part of the American right who have made the case that maybe he's not like the Antichrist himself, but he has an Antichrist spirit about him.
15: Not saying Trump is the Antichrist, Dreher told the Wall Street Journal, but he's radiating the spirit of Antichrist, no question. The Wall Street Journal, April 2026.
16: In 18 months, I went from hesitantly voting for Trump to thinking there's a decent chance he's the Antichrist. Whew, what a ride.
14: There are competing visions among these people who keep bringing the Antichrist to our attention of what the Antichrist is. Marjorie Taylor Greene seemed upset when President Trump tweeted a meme of himself appearing to be Jesus Christ. But you also have Peter Thiel, the tech billionaire, who did a very interesting interview with Ross Douthat in which he seemed to suggest, if I was hearing him correctly, that like Greta Thunberg might be the Antichrist.
18: In the 17th century, I can imagine a Dr. Strangelove, Edward Teller type person taking over the world. In our world, it's far more likely to be Greta Thunberg.
14: How does, say, Marjorie Taylor Greene's interpretation of the Antichrist differ from Peter Thiel's? Because they are talking about two different people, two different things.
17: Right. They're talking, and it's funny because historically, Antichrists are like popes, emperors, or kings. Mm-hmm. And then you have Greta Thunberg.
19: This is all wrong.
17: The Peter Thiel interpretation of the Antichrist, it's more rooted in the expectation that this Antichrist figure will command world governments, will command world armies, will essentially become a form of totalitarianism or authoritarianism where no one can oppose or resist this. And his perspective comes from the sense that AI is advancing, progressing. He helped to contribute to this, right?
20: Wouldn't the Antichrist be like, great,
0: you know, we're not going to have any more technological progress. But I really like what Palantir has done so far, right?
18: Yeah,
0: I mean, isn't that a concern? Wouldn't that be the irony of history would be that the man publicly worrying about the Antichrist accidentally hastens his or her arrival?
18: There are all these different scenarios. I obviously don't think that that's what I'm doing.
17: What he's concerned about, however, is that this kind of advanced development of AI will be used as an excuse by governments, by international organizations to call for stronger and stricter regulations and oversight of how AI is developed, which then leads to the rise of a world government that uses artificial intelligence or some kind of international power that wields artificial intelligence as controls it and manipulates it under the guise of regulation or safety.
14: Is this something that is driving any policy at this point?
17: At this point, it's difficult for me to point to anything that is, policy that's either pro or anti-Antichrist. What I can say is so much of the foreign policy around supporting Israel specifically fits into some of these general concerns about Antichrist. For a lot of right-leaning Republican or conservative evangelical Christians, for example, part of why they are so loyal and want their representatives to be supportive and strong allies of Israel specifically, part of Revelation mentions that armies of the world will gather in the Valley of Armageddon to try to wipe out Israel.
5: Then they gathered the kings together in the place that in Hebrew is called Armageddon. Revelation chapter 16, verse 16.
17: That is a connection between religion and public policy, or in this case, foreign policy, with some of the pro-Israel evangelical voices that are so concerned for Israel's safety in part because of this theology.
14: But even now in the present day, we have a president of the United States whose former allies, Marjorie Taylor Greene, Tucker Carlson, are openly comparing him to the Antichrist. What does that mean for President Trump? Does this mean his evangelical supporters abandon him or criticize him or see him differently?
17: Yeah, at this point, it seems two things are true, that he still manages to hold massive amounts of support, more massive levels of support from evangelical Christians. They are still, from what I've seen from polling of various religious denominations, they are still the subset of Christians and of believers who are most supportive of Donald Trump and of his policies, of his presidency. Yet that support has dropped a bit. It's not as high as it was a year ago. His support among other denominations has dropped as well. But that evangelical slippage is significant. It is at least statistically significant. Whether that means that you'll see even more opposition on religious grounds to Trump, I'm not sure about that. I think what'll be more interesting is seeing who he ends up trying to set up as his successor, if it is J.D. Vance or if it is Marco Rubio or if it's somebody we don't know about. They all have very different bases of power and support. If you're thinking about religious denominations, traditionally Marco Rubio has had more of the trust of evangelical Christians than maybe J.D. Vance. And now J.D. Vance is trying to carve out this, right, trad Catholic kind of base of support. I think that's why religion is going to continue to be such a central storyline in who succeeds Donald Trump and what we see in 2028.
14: That was Vox's Christian Paz. Coming up, a brief history of the Antichrist in American politics.

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4: I can't believe you figured it out.
5: Matthew Avery Sutton, and I'm a professor of history at Washington State University. I teach courses on religion and politics, and my most recent book is called Chosen Land, How Christianity Made America and Americans Remade Christianity.
3: All right, so as we all know, America is approaching its 250th birthday, 250 years of history behind us. Where would you start the story of the Antichrist in American politics?
5: Boy, we could certainly start that story, you know, really in biblical times, which of course has nothing to do with North America. But in the North American context, I think the way we think of the Antichrist today really begins in the 1880s and the 1890s. And it has to do with the rise of the modern nation state, with global militarization, and the kind of creation of the modern world order. So Americans, you know, had been pretty optimistic, forward-thinking. They believed that they were building the kingdom of God on earth, that they were kind of creating this utopia. Then they hit the Civil War. They were dealing with this problem, which was the growing divide over the issue of slavery. And once Christians start killing other Christians, it became really, really difficult to justify an optimistic, hopeful politics. And so these apocalyptic ideas began to seep into everyday theology, began to seep into everyday church life. And then they hit the Industrial Revolution. And then they saw all these immigrants come over, many of whom were Catholics and Jews. And so for Protestants who were used to calling the shots, who were controlling much of the destiny of the United States through the 19th century, a small group of them began to rethink their theology and began to think, you know what? Maybe we're not building the kingdom of God. Maybe we're in fact preparing, you know, for Armageddon. We're preparing for the Antichrist. And then they began to scour the news and to study events and to align them with the Bible to try to make sense of what they saw happening all around them. So as the small group of Protestants begins to reconceptualize what they thought of as the end times, at the core of their story was this concept of the Antichrist, this global leader who was going to take power, who was going to oppress Christians, who was going to transform the world. And so what they did is they began holding conferences and writing books and debating these kinds of issues and arguing about who might be the Antichrist, where might he appear, how do we know how close we are to the end times. And they ended up launching a movement, and then by about World War I, they gave the movement a name, and that was fundamentalism. And then they rebrand themselves in World War II as evangelicals. And so the fundamentalists and evangelicals are the folks who really are mobilizing around this idea that the Antichrist is out there somewhere and we better be ready for him.
3: When Americans in the early days, so the 1800s, early 1900s, were thinking about the Antichrist, what were the signs that they were looking for?
5: There are a handful of signs. Some of them are really hard to demonstrate. So they talked about, you know, falling away from true Christianity. But of course, you could make that argument in every generation. The classic is, you know, immorality, that the kids today just aren't following the rules like their parents. So, you know, that also works for every generation. But the much more interesting one was the return of Jews to Palestine and the reconstruction of Israel as a nation state, that the fundamentalists began predicting this in the 1880s, 1890s. So as the Zionist movement takes off, and then Israel is formed in the late 1940s, it becomes absolutely clear to them that everything they've been predicting is correct.
6: The Jewish democratic state begins its new life in the ancient homeland of the Jews. This is what they have waited for. This is what they have prayed for.
5: The other thing that they're expecting is the rise in wars and rumors of wars. That was something that Jesus had told his disciples to expect in the last days. And so World War I becomes a moment to basically crow about how they got it right. And then certainly World War II is another one. And then the creation of the League of Nations and then the United Nations.
7: After the war, the statesmen of the world, headed by President Wilson, sought to prevent its repetition by founding a League of Nations.
8: It is now my duty, my honor and my privilege in the chair to call for a vote on the approval of the Charter of the United Nations.
5: These kind of global international organizations that would create the mechanism by which the Antichrist could take power, could seize power. So all of these things become huge, you know, blinking red lights, telling fundamentalists and evangelicals that they've got it right, that their reading of the Bible is lining up with world events.
3: When we look back to the times in which these two terms emerge, evangelical fundamentalist, who were the figures? Who were people saying, oh, this person might be the Antichrist, or this might be the evidence that, you know, we're approaching Revelation?
5: So there were two ways they conceptualized it. One was to identify the actual error. So all of these things become huge, you know, blinking red lights, telling fundamentalists and evangelicals that they've got it right, that their reading of the Bible is lining up with world events.
3: When we look back to the times in which these two terms emerge, evangelical fundamentalist, who were the figures? Who were people

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1: Armed gang and finally built it into an army, seizing power after a sham march on Rome in 1922.
2: In cui Roma aveva Cesare, Virgilio ed Augusto.
3: We jump, you know, forward to the 1990s, and perhaps it's Saddam Hussein because he's trying to rebuild Babel, the ancient biblical city. You know, and but there's also then this idea, what about American leaders? What role are they playing? And so many of them believe that while the Antichrist probably would not be an American, because biblical authors had no concept of the United States, of course, they thought that American leaders might be complicit, that they might help facilitate the rise of the Antichrist. And often it was liberals, it was internationalists. So Franklin Roosevelt, Barack Obama.
4: 13% of Americans, 1 in 6, and 22% of Romney voters believe Obama is the Antichrist. Incredible.
5: You are Antichrist! You are Antichrist! You are Antichrist!
3: Those kinds of folks got a lot of traction among fundamentalists and evangelicals as potential allies of the Antichrist, and usually unwittingly, not, you know, not intentionally working with the Antichrist, but it's helping set the stage for Americans to lose their sovereignty to this, you know, diabolical global new world leader.
6: It's debatable, I think, how seriously we should take various American leaders being called the Antichrist. It does make me wonder, though, whether this interest in the Antichrist has actually shaped American politics. Did we hit a point in the country's history where it was like, oh, FDR is the Antichrist, and thus we must X, Y, and Z?
3: Working hand in hand with the rise of the religious right was the ascendancy of Ronald Reagan.
7: There's a great spiritual awakening in America.
3: Ronald Reagan was actually a natural partner for many of these folks because he seemed to be obsessed with ideas of the Antichrist and with the end times.
8: Somehow, eschatology and Bible prophecy came up, and Ronald Reagan made the comment that we could be the generation that sees Armageddon.
3: And so while it certainly was not shaping his policy, it was an obsession for him, and it was something that his critics often pointed to criticize him and to say that, you know, he was working too closely with these evangelical freaks and was too obsessed with these kinds of issues.
9: Reports of Mr. Reagan's references to Armageddon has caused about 100 mainstream Protestant, Roman Catholic, and Jewish leaders to sign a statement of concern. The statement says that the Armageddon theology is a false reading of the Bible and that belief in it diminishes concern about the possibility of nuclear war. New York Times, 1984.
3: In my scholarship, I argue that, in fact, that it's extraordinarily important for politics that certainly in the 1930s, that when we have the rise of the modern New Deal liberal state, it's no coincidence that we have the rise of fundamentalist anti-liberalism, and that is grounded in this kind of apocalyptic theology. But we see it again more recently with, you know, the rise of the religious right. And the reason it's so important is because it becomes a tool for mobilizing people for action, that if you believe the rise of the Antichrist is imminent, what comes right after the Antichrist is the return of Jesus, the second coming. And so you've got to be ready for that, and you've got to be ready for the judgment that's going to come. And so you want Jesus to find you being an active and good and faithful servant, somebody who's using your gifts to do everything you can to prepare the rest of the world for the end times. And so that means that folks who are true believers in this apocalyptic Antichrist theology, rather than just kind of wait with indifference because it's going to happen, instead they have to get their asses out there and get to work because they know that Jesus is coming at any moment and he's going to expect them to be doing everything they can to prepare the way for his second coming. And that means fighting the Antichrist.
6: So what does that mean for our politics?
3: Unfortunately, it's pretty dangerous because what it does is it fuels and increases polarization. Because rather than having policy debates where you can just agree to disagree or talk about, you know, what is going to be the best policy for the greatest number of people, instead, once you add this kind of spiritualized language, whether or not, you know, supporting the United Nations becomes a question of whether or not you're supporting the Antichrist, then that completely changes the stakes. And so it makes it much more difficult to have conversation, to have dialogue, to find a middle ground, and to work with your adversaries. It's much more fulfilling to fight absolute evil than to just, you know, have a discussion about tax policy.

Matthew Avery Sutton is a professor of history at Washington State University. His most recent book is Chosen Land, How Christianity Made America and Americans Remade Christianity. Danielle Hewitt produced today's show and Amina El-Sadi edited. Patrick Boyd and David Tatasciore engineered and Gabriel Dunatov checked the facts. I'm Noel King. It's Today Explained.

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1: This final note on the way out today, global context for whatever it is that the Fed is going to do tomorrow. The Bank of Japan raised its key interest rate today to 1% even. That is the highest that rate has been since 1995. Odds are that the Fed's going to stand pat tomorrow with its key rate set at a range of 3.5% to 3.75%. Jordan Manges, O'Neill Maharaj, Janet Wynn, Olga Oxman, and Virginia K. Smith are the digital team. I'm Kai Rizdahl. We will see you tomorrow, everybody. This is APM.
2: This is OPB. Thank you for being with us for Marketplace. 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
4: From WHYY in Philadelphia, this is Fresh Air. I'm Dave Davies. As we celebrate America's 250th birthday, writer Jesse Wegman tells the story of James Wilson, a largely forgotten member of the nation's founders who had a critical role in shaping the Constitution. Wilson lived a colorful life and died as a Supreme Court justice on the run from the law and creditors. He was a firm proponent of direct rule by the people, but Wegman says he made compromises to get the Constitution approved, like allowing the election of presidents who don't win the popular vote. Wegman's new book is The Lost Founder. Later, David Bianculli reviews the new TV series Spider Noir.

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1: Live from NPR News in Washington, I'm Ryland Barton. Billionaire business owner Rick Jackson has won the Republican nomination for Georgia governor after a runoff primary election against President Trump's pick, Lieutenant Governor Burt Jones. That's according to a race call from the Associated Press. Jackson spent more than $100 million of his own money in the campaign. He'll face Democratic former mayor of Atlanta, Keisha Lance Bottoms, in November. And in Georgia's closely watched Senate race, Republican Congressman Mike Collins won his primary election runoff and will challenge incumbent Democratic Senator John Ossoff in November, according to the AP. The matchup comes as the major parties battle for control of the Senate. Iran says the tentative deal to end the war with the U.S. would require Israel to withdraw from Lebanon. Meanwhile, President Trump is in the French Alps at the G7 Leaders Summit, and he's expressing frustration with Israeli Prime Minister Benjamin Netanyahu, as NPR's Franco Ordonez reports.
2: His main complaint is that Netanyahu just can't stop dropping bombs on Hezbollah in Lebanon. And he criticized some of the specific Israeli retaliation strikes, saying they went too far.
3: I've had a great relationship with Bibi, but now Bibi has to be more responsible with respect to Lebanon.
2: Now, Trump seemed to be sending a message directly to Netanyahu when he also said, quote, Israel would not exist right now if not for him. This is not necessarily new. I mean, we've been reporting on the friction between the two leaders over the course of the war for a while now. But it will be another important thing to watch for in the coming weeks. Does fighting in Lebanon stop? As it will likely play a major role in whether this deal is a success.
1: NPR's Franco Ordonez reporting. Lawyers for some 330,000 Haitians living legally in the U.S. today asked the Supreme Court to dismiss a major immigration case. They say new evidence shows the Trump administration misrepresented key facts in the case. NPR's Nina Totenberg reports.
4: The Trump administration has repeatedly tried to deport Haitians who were living in the U.S. legally under temporary protected status. TPS was enacted by Congress in 1990 to protect people who cannot return to their home countries because their safety would be imperiled by war, civil unrest, or natural disasters. At the Supreme Court in April, the Trump administration sought once again to deport Haitians, many of whom have lived in the U.S. for decades. With a decision expected in the coming weeks, lawyers for the Haitians today filed papers asking the High Court to dismiss the case because the Trump Justice Department, they said, misrepresented key facts that have surfaced in a separate case. Nina Totenberg, NPR News, Washington.
1: The nation's infant mortality rate dropped to a new all-time low in 2025, below 5.4 infant deaths per 1,000 live births. It's remained higher than other high-income countries, but the declines translated to hundreds of fewer infant deaths per year. This is NPR.
5: This is OPB. I'm Paul Marshall. Officials in Multnomah County announced this afternoon they are investigating four deaths that may have been caused by recent extreme heat. According to the county's medical examiner's office, the deaths all happened on Monday and included individuals between the ages of 47 and 82. No other details have been released. County officials say confirmation of what caused their deaths could take up to several months. Officials say there have been 16 confirmed heat-related deaths in Multnomah County from 2022 to 2025. The county says they were mostly men who were older than 60 and had underlying conditions. The battleground city council has had a streak of turbulent public meetings recently. The latest was last night. Eric Newman has more.
6: 58 people testified on a mayor's proclamation with the title, In Recognition and Celebration of Battleground's Traditional Nuclear Families. Some supported the proclamation. Others saw it as a dig and wondered about the timing since other cities often recognize June as Pride Month. At an earlier meeting, the mayor approved proclamations supporting immigration enforcement and condemning, quote, Antifa-related violence. Close to midnight on Monday, Councilmember Jeannie Kuipers pleaded with the other councilors to avoid more controversial topics going forward.
7: We got to figure out some unity amongst ourselves here. We are failing in so many ways right now.
6: Another councilor called the proclamations unnecessary political theater. Eric Newman, OPB.
5: The North Plains City Council voted to part ways with City Manager Bill Reed yesterday amid tensions over the city's growth. The small Washington County city is growing fast, but concerns about how fast and where to grow have divided the community. Amid the debate, four city councilors have resigned in the past year. This is OPB. There's more at OPB.org.
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1: Thank you for being with us for Fresh Air here on OPB. 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
3: Live from NPR News, I'm Giles Snyder. Iran's state-run news agency says a tentative deal extending the ceasefire with the U.S. and reopening the Strait of Hormuz also requires Israel to stop attacking Lebanon. Authorities say Israeli attacks have killed hundreds of women, children, and first responders. NPR's Aya Petraoui has more.
4: Iran's Foreign Minister Abbas Araghchi says the first phase of negotiations centered on ending the war, opening the Strait of Hormuz, and lifting a U.S. naval blockade on Iran. Iran says several ships have already made it to Iranian ports since the deal was announced Monday. Araghchi says the next phase of talks that start this Friday will focus on nuclear issues and lifting U.S. sanctions. But he says the most important aspect of the deal is ending wars on all fronts, including starting Friday in Lebanon. He says Iran would view Israel's continued occupation of southern Lebanon as a violation of the agreement. Israel's prime minister says Israel will remain in a, quote, buffer zone of southern Lebanon for as long as necessary. Aya Beltraoui, NPR News, Cairo.
3: Details about the initial deal to end the war have yet to be made public, but President Trump says the agreement rules out a nuclear weapon for Tehran and that the full text will be revealed in a few days. A formal signing ceremony is set in Switzerland on Friday. With the initial deal with Iran in hand, President Trump is refocusing his attention on the war in Ukraine. Trump and other G7 leaders at their summit in France heard Tuesday from Ukrainian President Volodymyr Zelensky, and Trump and Secretary of State Marco Rubio spoke separately with Zelensky. Trump says he is considering reimposing sanctions soon on Russian oil shipments. Primary runoff voters in Georgia have set up a closely watched midterm Senate race. Georgia Republicans have chosen Congressman Mike Collins to run against incumbent Democratic Senator John Ossoff this fall. President Trump endorsed Collins over the weekend. Collins campaigned as a self-described MAGA warrior. Voters also went to the polls Tuesday in Alabama, Oklahoma, and Washington, D.C. Trump administration trying to sort out an agreement with the artificial intelligence company Anthropic after putting restrictions on the company's newest AI models over national security concerns. NPR's Deepa Shivram is following that story.
5: The suspension from the government was for any foreign users, so anyone not a U.S. citizen. And that even included some Anthropic employees. But in order to comply with the directive, Anthropic said they had to shut down their models for everyone. So since that's happened, there's been, as you can imagine, a lot of confusion and disruption, and definitely still questions about the mechanisms and the legal authority the administration has to suspend this technology. The White House on their end has been mostly quiet about the decision, but they did say that officials from the Commerce Department met with Anthropic in Washington yesterday. Anthropic said in a statement that, quote, both parties are working quickly to get this resolved.
3: NPR's Deepa Shivram, and this is NPR News.
1: This is OPB. I'm Paul Marshall. Oregon has seen an uptick in the number of people with mental illness who are committed to state care. As Dirk Vanderhard reports, that could be tied to a recent change in state law.
6: Under Oregon civil commitment laws, people suffering from severe mental illness can be put into state custody for up to 6 months. And the 51 people committed in May is the highest number the state has seen since at least 2022. But it's unclear if that's a brief spike or part of a new trend. The state's civil commitment laws changed in January. Judges now have more leeway to force people into care. State officials are wary about drawing conclusions, but note they're seeing a change. Chana Newell is an attorney for the Oregon Judicial Department.
7: When you get to the commitment hearing, you're having more people being committed. And we don't have an explanation for this.
6: Newell told lawmakers Tuesday that the state is waiting for more time to pass before determining what impact the new law has had. Dirk Vanderhart, OPB.
1: Democratic Oregon U.S. Senator Jeff Merkley and other lawmakers on Capitol Hill are trying to stop the National Science Foundation from dismantling an ocean monitoring network. It consists of hundreds of sensors anchored off Oregon, Washington, and other sites. For more than a decade, the data has helped manage fisheries, study climate change, and more. Merkley says dismantling the Ocean Observatory's initiative appears to violate the law.
8: Any of the infrastructure that NSF, National Science Foundation, is in possession of will not be eliminated if it's over $2.5 million in value without consultation and notification to Congress.
1: Merkley also said he is prepared to introduce a bill with bipartisan support to stop the removal of the ocean sensors, which was expected to start today. 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There's more you can find online at opb.org.
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10: This is Think Out Loud on OPB. I'm Jeff Norcross, in for Dave Miller. This week, Oregon Democratic Senator Jeff Merkley and Alaska Republican Senator Lisa Murkowski led a group of Democratic senators in urging the National Science Foundation to stop its plans to dismantle the Ocean Observatory's initiative. That's a network of more than 900 sensors off the West Coast. They collect data about everything from ocean climate to marine ecosystems. It was expected to run for another 15 to 20 years, but the NSF is pulling support for the project in what it calls a de-scoping. Senator Jeff Merkley joins us now to talk about that and other issues that are affecting Oregonians right now. Senator, welcome back to the show.
8: Oh, thanks so much, Jeff. Good to be with you.
10: When you learned the National Science Foundation, at the direction of the Trump administration, was making this move, what did you think?
8: I was just shocked. I'm like, what? You're pulling out the sensors that are so important and understand what's going on in our oceans? I mean, these sensors help determine temperature, the salinity, the acidity. They measure some of the chlorophyll and phytoplankton that's the base of the food chain. They check out currents. I mean, it's all this information. This information is essential to managing our fisheries, but it's also a lot of information that helps us understand the weather better, given that the temperature of the ocean in different places has a significant impact on the weather. So very valuable stuff. In fact, this data has been used in 500 scientific studies. Why would you pull out these arrays that we put millions, actually several hundred million dollars into putting into the ocean and not even come to Congress and say, hey, we want to undo this array do you agree, or will you hold a hearing on it, or change what you have in your next appropriation bill? There was no communication. They just, and by the way, today is the day that they start pulling out the censors.
11: Have you gotten a response to your letter?
8: We have not gotten a response. And my hope is that there is an active debate on the executive branch saying, oh, wait a minute. There's a lot of congressional pushback on this from the House of Representatives that also sent a letter, from bipartisan senators and over here. And maybe we should rethink dismantling. There is, in fact, a law in place that says any of the infrastructure that NSF, National Science Foundation, is in possession of will not be eliminated if it's over $2.5 million in value without consultation and notification to Congress. And so it also appears to be in violation of law.
11: What can you do about that?
8: Well, weighing in a bipartisan fashion is probably the most immediate effect. But I've also prepared a bill that Senator Murkowski and I are preparing to take to the floor and ask unanimous consent for, that would be a bill that says stop. Stop until there's been proper consultation and proper study to determine if this is in the best interest of our nation.
11: Why do you think you'll get bipartisan support for this, aside from Senator Murkowski?
8: Well, I can't understand why anyone would think it's smart to pull out these censors without scientific consultation and understanding why they're going to be replaced by something better, and why not leave it in place till then. There's been no explanation at all, except what I heard informally was that because the censors contribute to our understanding of climate change. Oops, did I say the word climate change? that understanding, that issue is so toxic to this administration, they want to obliterate the ability to measure it. I unfortunately, that's a fairly believable story, but it's just absolutely horrific to undo these sensors that contribute to our commercial fisheries, our recreational fisheries, our weather, our total understanding of the ecosystem of the oceans.
11: One of the observing arrays is located off of Newport. It's operated by Oregon State. Have you reached out to researchers there to hear from them about what removing this network would mean for scientific data collection there?
8: My team has started to reach out to get feedback, and we're going to continue. There are in this system five arrays around the world, and four of them would be pulled out under the plan the administration has put forward. So far, I haven't found any scientists saying this makes sense. Even the statement from the National Science Foundation was just a statement that we're doing this, no defense of it at all. It appears to be directed from above by somewhere deep inside the Office of Management and Budget or the president's teams, where they're conducting this war on renewables and climate change, seems to have come down from there somehow.
11: The administration has made previous attempts to slash funding for the OOI before, only to have that money added back by Congress. Do you think that'll happen again?
8: Yes, I think so. But that's really probably why they're trying to take the censors out of the water, is it becomes much more expensive to reestablish them. And here's something that's very important. This is really a constitutional issue, because our Constitution assigns a responsibility, it's called the power of the purse, to Congress, the folks elected as the people's representatives, to determine what the programs are and how they're operated and how they're funded. And that's the executive branch's, the president's branch, responsibility to execute that vision laid out by Congress. So in this case, you have a program that is funded, it is authorized, it is highly valued in the scientific community, and the administration says, you know what, we don't like this program, we will just kill it by destroying it, by destroying these arrays. And to do so without Congress saying terminate the program is a constitutional violation.
11: If you're just
8: violation of law, violation of the Constitution.
11: If you're just tuning in, we're chatting with Oregon Senator Jeff Merkley, and we have been talking about the decision by the National Science Foundation to dismantle a vast network of ocean sensors off the coast. I would like to also talk to you about wildfire, Senator, because just today, Oregon Governor Tina Kotek declared a state of emergency due to the threat of wildfire in the state. do you have a sense of how cuts to the U.S. Forest Service and other federal agencies might impact Oregon's ability to respond to wildfires this summer?
8: Well, I've been holding a lot of conversations with the Forest Service and with the Secretary of Agriculture about this. They do say that they have filled the positions for fighting this fire for the fire season. I hope that's right. One of the things I've been really trying to do is increase the amount of money for forest management, where you do thinning and prescribed fires and mowing to reduce the risk in advance. And over the last 6 years, with my role on the Interior Spending Committee, we've gotten about $1 billion a year for that work, which is about three times about approximately what it was before. So that's good, because we've treated a lot more forest land, but it's still a small fraction of the total amount of forest land and Bureau of Land Management forests as well. Second of all, I was really worried about their plan, the administration's plan, to move the firefighting from the department, from the Forest Service into the Bureau of Land Management. And it's like, wait a minute, the vast array of trained individuals are in the Forest Service, the vast amount of equipment, the larger number of acres of forest. Why would you move it without some type of study or analysis or conversation with Congress about where this is located and why? And so working with Senator Murkowski, we did get a commitment to set aside that planned move for a time, while a study is done, to try to consult with stakeholders and say, does this really make sense? So it's a bit of a win in protecting our firefighting ability. Was also able to get a permanent fix to firefighter pay, which keeps more experienced firefighters coming back year after year. And we do have a challenge, a potential challenge with running out of money for fighting fires this summer. So I'm working with the Secretary of Agriculture to try to get another $1 billion in a supplemental to make sure that doesn't happen.
11: Earlier this year, the Secretary, Brooke Rollins, came out with a memo on wildfire readiness. And based on what you saw there, do you feel the agency understands the threat?
8: So I'd say I'm a little worried, but not as worried as I was a couple months ago. It seems like they have taken our concerns about personnel seriously. I am worried, if you're looking down the road a little further, about the reorganization of the Forest Service, which is another issue separate from the consolidation of the firefighters into BLM, that may do some damage, but that shouldn't affect this particular firefighting season.
11: That discussion about moving firefighting efforts away from the Forest Service and therefore the USDA into some agency in the Interior Department has been going on for decades, Senator, as I'm sure you know. Why do you look at that possible move with skepticism now?
8: Well, certainly to transition during firefighting season, where lines of communication get mixed up, who has control over which equipment, how do you move it out? Are all the personnel in the Forest Service actually automatically transferred over? Does it involve relocation? Does it mean that they leave their jobs because they don't want to move their families? You do not want to disrupt the lines of communication during firefighting season. And I would like to see an analysis and debate in Congress over studies saying why this makes sense or doesn't make sense. I've seen really no substantive debate on that issue or a plan laid out as to why it would improve our ability to fight fires.
11: Let's talk about voting. The U.S. Supreme Court is expected to issue a ruling any day now on a case regarding the counting of mail-in ballots. If the court rules that mail-in ballots cannot be counted after Election Day, what do you think Oregon should do?
8: It's a nightmare for everyone. I mean, I'm thinking about how in my election to the U.S. Senate in 2008, the counting went on for 3 days through Thursday. You had a flood in Multnomah County's voting center, so they were way slow, and the enormous turnout of ballots in Lane County slowed them way down. And in Alaska, it took 3 weeks, and in Minnesota that same year, it took 6 months. I mean, I don't see how you can argue that, given the long tradition of counting ballots, that you would end the counting at midnight. There's a separate question on, do the ballots have to be received on that day? And there's been a lot of discussion about, well, really, are we going to tell our military with the complex mail systems from overseas that when they do their vote by mail and the state law says, hey, we're going to proceed to cut off counting at midnight. Who are you disenfranchising? Or ballots received by midnight. It is part of a concern that's rooted in our Constitution, in that the Constitution says states set the time, place, and manner of voting. Fine. It also says that you can have legislation set the time, place, and manner. But there's nothing in the Constitution that says an executive order can set a time, place, and manner. In this case, as I understand it, and I'm not a lawyer and not a constitutional expert, but as I understand it, the question is, because there is a federal law setting a voting day or an election day, whether that indirectly implies you can't count or maybe can't count ballots received after midnight. That has never been understood to be that in any possible way before. Every state has counted ballots after midnight. So we'll see what the Supreme Court has to say, but I'm a little worried about them adding to the disruption of this coming November election, because I'm already very worried about President Trump's team disrupting the November election. And they've talked about sending intimidators. They've talked about instructing the Postal Service not to forward ballots unless they have a specific special barcode on them. They've intimated that they might press Secretary of States not to certify elections where the president doesn't like how they were conducted. There's a lot of risk for our democracy in this coming fall.
11: Senator Merkley, thank you so much for the time.
8: Yeah, it's so great to be with you. Thank you.
11: That's
8: and
11: Oregon.
8: Let's save our republic.
11: That's Oregon Senator Jeff Merkley joining us from Washington. Coming up after a break, we'll get another perspective on the failure of OHSU to expand its neonatal intensive care unit. We talk to the head physician at Dornbecker Children's Hospital after a break.
1: Thank you for being with us for Think Out Loud as the rebroadcast continues. Of course, you can be a part of the conversation on Facebook. That's at OPB TLL.
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11: From the Gert Boyle studio at OPB, this is Think Out Loud. I'm Jeff Norcross. The neonatal and pregnancy care operation at Oregon Health and Science University occupies a critical place in the state's medical landscape. As one of only two so-called level 4 NICUs in the state, OHSU Dornbecker Children's Hospital gets patients from all around the region in need of specialized maternity care. The problem is space. The facility finds itself at or over capacity a lot. Current and former nurses say that overcrowding is compromising care. Yesterday, we spoke with Danielle Dawson at Investigate West about her reporting on the problem. Today, we hear from the hospital. Dana Brainer is the physician-in-chief at OHSU Dornbecker Children's Hospital, and he joins us now. Dr. Brainer, welcome to the show.
12: Hey, thanks, Jeff. It's great to be here. Thanks again for having me. And once again, thank you so much for shining a light on this really important subject.
11: Well, here's the problem. According to the article, the leadership at Dornbecker has been talking about space issues at the NICU for a decade now, but plans to expand the facility were shelved because of financing and shifting priorities. Is that a fair characterization?
12: Well, I think it's an interesting characterization. And if it's okay with you, I'd like to broaden it for a second.
11: Okay.
12: If we look at neonatal care in Oregon today, we see a total of 92 level 4 beds available in the entire state for a population of roughly 4.5 million plus.
11: Split between you and Randall Children's Hospital.
12: Yeah. And if you look at the occupancy today, once again, this morning, we have 97 patients in those 92 beds. And here's the issue, Jeff, and I think it's pretty stark and pretty simple. If you're going to have a child who's going to need the services of a level four NICU in Oregon, the last thing in the world you want is to be sent to Seattle or San Francisco or Los Angeles or Denver. Think about that for a moment from a patient perspective. Here you are, hopefully one of the most exciting times in your life, and all of a sudden you find that you have to pick up and leave for a place hundreds, potentially thousands of miles away. And given neonatal care now, we can take care of these kids for months on end. No support system. Maybe your job is at risk. Maybe your kids need to be at school. I think the worst thing we can do here is not provide care to these families. And most of our families, again, remember, more than one out of two kids born in Oregon is on Medicaid. And most of our families at Dornbecker, the only public children's hospital, are on Medicaid. We do more than 60%. And so families may not have the means to be elsewhere. So making sure that we care for every child and family is really the mission of Dornbecker. Now, there is no question that our NICU is overcrowded, and there is no question that our nurses are working in difficult conditions. But the care in our NICU, I believe, is exceptional, and we never, ever, ever, ever admit a child to our NICU that we cannot care for both safely and effectively.
11: But there are capacity problems, no doubt about it, and there have been plans for a new wing at Dornbecker proposed repeatedly over the years for the last decade. Could that project be resurrected?
12: So that project absolutely needs to be resurrected.
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11: Problems, no doubt about it.

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1: This issue has visited our current space multiple times and has been up and down the state with me and others looking for philanthropic opportunities as well as other ways to finance a new space. For the first time in a long time, we have a president who is open, who is loud, and who is definitive about their beliefs about what we need to do. So the answer to your question here, Jeff, is absolutely we need a new space.
2: Are you optimistic enough to be able to give me a timeline right now?
1: No, I'm not optimistic enough to give you a timeline right now. I will say, though, that any project to improve our NICU will have to happen in two phases. The first phase has to be to decompress our current NICU. We have to be able to get patients out of our current space into a wider space to give our families more room, as well as our nurses and staff more room to take care of them. The second phase has to be the development of a new NICU, which we have already designed, which we have permitted for, which we know exactly where the dishes will go, where the sinks will go. We have to get to that place. Right now, the price tag for that facility, though, is something over $400 million. And right now, we don't have that exact amount of money to start construction. So two phases. First phase, decompress our current NICU. Second phase, build a brand new space that's equal to, again, our patients and our staff.
2: Since you brought up finances, it's worth noting that OHSU recently posted an operating gain of $65 million after years of losses. I'm wondering what that might mean for the possible expansion at Dornbecker.
1: Yeah, I mean, clearly, if you look at OHSU's balance sheet over the last several years, it's been a lot of red ink. And that's not surprising, COVID and everything else. But under Dr. Alnahal's leadership, we are posting a margin for the first time. And even though it's a smaller margin than would be necessary to start construction on this building, it is a positive margin. And again, that gives me optimism about the future.
2: According to recent reporting, feeling from nurses in both labor and delivery and NICU sites has been that their departments just aren't prioritized highly enough by the leadership at OHSU. And I'm wondering what you say about that.
1: Yeah, I think it's a really good question, Jeff. And having had this project shelved and having had this project be on the books for so long, I don't think you can fault anyone for feeling that way. That said, I think it's almost impossible to go back in time, and we can't really do that. All we can do is look forward. And the forward look here is new leadership and Dr. Alnahal and what he has said quite clearly multiple times, the latest being just last Friday, that building a new NICU, improving this space, making sure that our youngest, most complex patients get the best care possible is a moral imperative, both for him and for the rest of us at OHSU.
2: What can be done right now, though, to relieve some of the pressure on the NICU within the space constraints that you have?
1: Yeah, that's a fantastic question, Jeff. Thanks for asking it. So within the space constraints we have, there really is only one answer, and that is we have to get additional space. And to get additional space, that's going to mean that we need to move other things out and be able to move space for neonates and mothers in. And then we're able to go ahead and expand not only the space that we currently have, but the space that we need into the future. And again, as we talk about a two-phased approach, that has to be part of phase one. We call that a bridge plan.
2: What can be moved out?
1: Yeah. So at a large place like OHSU, where crowding is frankly not limited to our NICU, that's going to be a very interesting question. And I will say that currently we are looking at areas. I don't have anything specific for you, but we have been doing this planning literally since Dr. Sharif started on his first day. And I'm hopeful that we'll be able to have something fairly soon.
2: If you're just tuning in, we're doing a follow-up on reporting about space and capacity problems at the neonatal intensive care unit at OHSU Dornbecker Children's Hospital. Dana Brainer is the physician in chief there. Dr. Brainer, I'd like to get a broader view on all this. You've made it clear that the need for these services that you provide there at Dornbecker Children's Hospital is just growing and is going

0: going to grow. And I'm wondering if you have an idea why that is.
1: Yeah, thanks, Jeff. Again, that's a fantastic question. So, Jeff, I've been in a pediatric ICU physician now for 36 years. On the day I started my career, the limits of viability for a neonate were about 31, maybe 32 weeks of gestation. Those limits of viability now have come down to about 22 weeks. So just about half the time a child would normally gestate, and we can get that child to term. Needless to say, that child's going to be more ill, going to require more complex care, and most importantly, is going to require a lot more time in the NICU. It is not uncommon to have babies in our NICU for months upon months upon months. In addition, advances throughout medicine, cardiac medicine, kidney medicine, fetal surgery, a number of other fields have led to the ability to bring babies safely to be successful curing and helping those babies live that we never could be before. Personally, I think this is almost miraculous. Kids are literally the only future we have. And every single child brings the potential into the world that we've never had before. Not sure about you, Jeff, but right now, it's an interesting situation out in the world. And I'm excited about the future's ability to take care of that. And so taking care of babies from their first day, I think, is one of the most important things that we can do. We have a saying at Dornbecker, the earliest start leaves the widest wake. We also have one other saying in pediatrics, and that is, only in pediatrics can you save a lifetime. So these advances, these miraculous advances, these unbelievable advances have also led to a tremendous amount of strain on the system.
0: Part of the problem here is just the scarcity of facilities that can do this work. There's you, there's Randall Children's Hospital, but outside of that, as you mentioned earlier, you might be sending parents to Seattle or San Francisco. I'm wondering if there's a health system in Oregon that could step up.
1: So, Jeff, I think that's a fantastic question, but the answer is incredibly complex. At Dornbecker Children's Hospital, we have hundreds and hundreds and hundreds of pediatric specialties, literally in every possible field. We have a neuroimmunologist, someone who deals with immunological disorders of the nervous system. To make sure that we can care for these kids in the absolute best way possible, that infrastructure needs to be huge. And right now, that infrastructure only exists at Dornbecker and Randall Children's Hospital. And right now, that infrastructure only exists for, again, 92 bed spaces for a population of about 4.5 million. So we do have something called the Oregon Perinatal Network, where we have visibility on every NICU in the state. And kids who don't need the specialized care at Dornbecker and Legacy Emmanuel can go elsewhere. And we make sure that we try as hard as we can that we don't have to send kids and families way out of state so far from their support systems. But the ultimate answer to this, Jeff, is going to be expanding our capacity throughout the system.
0: For any parents-to-be who are planning to have their babies at Dornbecker or may have to be transferred there for specialty care, what is your message to them?
1: So, Jeff, if you have a minute, let me tell you a quick story.
0: Sure.
1: My daughter's an archaeologist, and she was in Iraq a year and a half ago and became very, very sick. I went out and got her. We stopped in London at a famous hospital, and they couldn't help us. And I brought her here to Portland. Sitting in the waiting room of the ED, the triage doctor looked at her and said, "Wow, she's sick," brought her back. Within 10 minutes, she had been transfused. She had gotten medications to help her breathing. And the people there were unbelievably amazing, even though the ER was super crowded. We then spent the next couple of days in what we call additional space. So we were boarders in the emergency room because there was not a bed in the hospital. Was it comfortable? It wasn't great, Jeff. Did they save my daughter's life when no one else did? Absolutely they did. Would I do it again? In a heartbeat. Every single person at OHSU that interacted with my daughter during that hospitalization came to her with love and did unbelievable work. I would say to families going to the NICU, we will take care of you and your baby. We will make sure that you get the best care possible, and you should be comfortable coming to Dornbecker. Do we need to improve it going forward? We absolutely do. That is our mission.
0: Dr. Brainer, thank you so much for this. I appreciate it.
1: Jeff, once again, thank you so much for bringing light to this incredibly important issue, and we appreciate you doing that so much. And it's been an absolute pleasure talking to you, sir.
0: Dana Brainer is the physician in chief at OHSU Dornbecker Children's Hospital. 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
0: This is Think Out Loud on OPB. I'm Jeff Norcross. With the 250th anniversary of the founding of our nation happening next month, Think Out Loud is hosting a series of conversations about what it means to be an American. Yesterday, we heard from married veterans who said they found purpose and pride in the shared sacrifice of a military career. We're going to get a different perspective today. Ebony Friesen is a veteran of the U.S. Air Force and an artist who lives in Portland, and she joins us now. Ebony, welcome to Think Out Loud. It's good to have you.
4: Yeah, thank you for having me.
0: Why did you go into the Air Force?
4: I went into the Air Force as a means of surviving. My family migrated here in the 60s.
0: From where?
4: From Texas. Okay. My grandparents were sharecroppers. My great-grandparents were born during Reconstruction, and my grandparents, great-grandparents were born enslaved. And so my grandfather was a sharecropper. And so he moved to Oregon following his siblings, and they worked in Zydell shipyards and built ships for the war. And so I went into the military because no one in my family had graduated from college. I didn't know what that was, and it wasn't a conversation. So I went to the Air Force because it was the only option.
0: Really? Did anybody else in your family go into the military too?
4: Prior to me, yes.
0: What did they tell you about what you would expect when you got there?
4: We didn't have that conversation.
0: Why do you think that is?
4: You know, we as a family and a community sometimes don't talk about the things that are hard. We hope for the best, and we keep secrets, right? So it wasn't talked about. I remember going to the recruiter with my aunt, and one of the questions that she asked was, what happens if you're in the military and they find out that you're gay? And I was like, why is she asking this question? And I thought it was the oddest thing. And the recruiter said, well, they'll kick you out. And I just remember thinking, like, wow, that's really odd. Like, that's a really odd thing.
0: This is in a time of don't ask, don't tell.
4: Correct. Don't ask, don't tell.
0: Yeah.
4: So yeah, we just, my family didn't talk about it. We survived.
0: Why did you choose the Air Force and not another branch?
4: Initially, it was going to be the Army, but I knew some folks that had been in the Army and in the Air Force, and they recommended the Air Force. And I think that that was based on their experience, right? They were white women. Both of them were pilots, one Air Force, one in the Army. And it was sort of explained to me that the Air Force was better, right? Like, and I don't really know what that better means, except for now I understand that Air Force is really based on education and testing, whereas the Army is based on you working hard and being a good soldier. So,
0: what was your experience?
4: It was fun at first. Basic training was great. I was an athlete, so I had a really good time. Made a lot of really good friends, and Guam was amazing. Mm. But then I decided to come home, and I went to McCord Air Force Base, which is in Tacoma. Now it's like Joint Base Lewis-McChord.
5: Yeah.
4: And it was absolutely horrible. It was not an experience that I would recommend for anybody. I was targeted for a lot of reasons. I was treated very poorly. And because of that, I was in a very deep depression. And I made mistakes while I was in that state, which led to me being court-martialed. And I received a bad conduct discharge.
5: Do you mind being specific? What happened?
4: Yeah, no. I was hanging out with the wrong people. I didn't want to live anymore. I was giving away my things. And when I was 5 years old, I went with my brother's dad. And I remember going on a journey to take a car and to park this car in Vancouver. And I remember asking, like, why are we parking this car over here? And the response was like, well, he doesn't want his car anymore. And so I just was like, okay, like, whatever. So then fast forward, I'm in the military. I'm not wanting to live this life anymore, and I'm giving things away, and I'm not caring what people are doing with them or really how I'm being treated. I'm not taking care of myself. And I had a friend who I thought was a friend who was repairing my vehicle for me. And I gave him my car, and I said I didn't want it anymore and that I didn't care what he did with it. And they found it. He had taken all of the radio equipment and things out of it, and they destroyed the vehicle. And later on, I was charged for that. Mm-hmm. The military said that I was in two places at once. I did give them a false statement. I told them that I didn't know who had my car.
5: Why did you do that?
4: I was scared. I had sought help from my command several times. And every time I sought help, I would be put down. And then when I would report that, I would be retaliated against. So I felt alone, and I felt like I didn't know what to do, when the right thing to do was to continue telling the truth. And in that moment, I did not. I lied. And so because of that, and because I was queer, because I was going through so many things, this was the opportunity that they had to court-martial me and to kick me out.
5: Hmm. What did it mean for your military career to end that way?
4: It meant a lot of things. It meant shame. It meant disappointment. But at the same time, it was life-saving. I had recognized that I was repeating a lot of the behaviors and patterns that I grew up with, and they weren't positive. And so in that moment, I was checked in a way to sort of look at myself and change the way that I was engaging with other people and the way that I was handling my emotions.
5: Sounds like kind of a wake-up call for you.
4: For sure. And, you know, often I'll tell people that being in jail was, I'm not going to say it was the best experience, but I will say that it was better than being sent to Iraq, because that's where I was going next. And I don't think that I would have survived that. I think that I would have died over there. Whether that means I would have lost everything there and returned just a shell, or like maybe I would not have returned. But I don't truly feel like I would have made it back.
5: Hmm. Let's talk about your photograph project. You've been looking through archive photos of segregated units, and we'll talk about what you found. But can you tell me about why? What started you on that quest?
4: For sure. This sort of happened. One of those weird kind of ways that like spirit helps, you know. So I was a social worker for a while, and I was going to go to nursing school, but decided that I was going to get an art degree. And while I was learning these different processes, I was thinking about what I was going to do for my thesis. And I didn't want to do military art, meaning I didn't want to do combat art, and I didn't want to do things that people have seen already. I wanted it to be something that people could relate to, whether or not you've been in the military. So Oregon, we're in a pretty unique space, meaning we don't have an active military base. So a lot of times people have a different response to that here. Some of the images, well, let me rewind. I woke up one morning and I was having a conversation with my mentor, Michelle Ross, who was a tremendous mentor at PNCA. And I was explaining to her, like, I don't want to do military art, but why haven't I seen any images of the segregated units in any of the research or readings I've done? And she suggested that I look on eBay. And I had been looking on eBay, but I hadn't found anything. And she was very insistent. She's like, go home today, look on eBay. I go home, I type in on eBay, and the first thing that pops up was this archive of negatives dating 1944 to 1945.
5: World War II
4: segregated units during the European tour. They were expensive. However, I worked it out and made payments, got them. And as I was digging through, I started to see images that brought up memories for me, memories of my time, images that reminded me of photos that I also have, expressions, facial expressions that I have also expressed in photographs. And so then I started thinking about my time in the military. And I started thinking about this fight for freedom and the struggle to survive and what that means and what that meant for me. And so as I go on, I start to realize there are no combat photos in this archive. This archive is full of men and women building infrastructure, building camaraderie, building friendships and families, and just really enjoying themselves in another country where they're allowed to be themselves.
5: There was a particular photographer that jumped out at you in the archive. Can you tell me about Newton Carroll and what his photographs reveal?
4: Yeah, Newton Carroll, beautiful photographer. His photographs reveal love and sacrifice. And when you're in the military, you are with strangers, and they become your brothers and your sisters. And every time I look at these images, I'm reminded, yeah, it's World War II. These men are fighting segregation, but they're free right now in this image. They're frozen in time, dancing with white women in Europe, right? They're frozen in time, like sailing on boats in the sea in Italy. And
5: you know that they're going to come home and not be able to dance with white women?
4: Correct. I mean, Medgar Evers, right, was, and I believe he was a Marine, and he was killed in his driveway by a military police officer. You know, so it's like, I think a lot of times when I think about the military, for some people, it's not a choice. For them, it was not a choice.
5: Just like you.
4: Correct. However, I could have had other choices. They didn't have other choices. Just like my grandfather did not have another choice to be a sharecropper. Just like the enslaved really didn't have a choice. They were forced into something, right? Yet they survived, right? They did what they had to do to survive. These men were selected, you know, to fight the war, and they did that.
5: What did you do with these photos?
4: I'm currently working on the archive right now. I've used some of the prints for my thesis. There are some prints currently on view for the Oregon Artist Biennial at Oregon Contemporary and also at Ori Gallery on Mississippi. And I have, I was invited to apply for the Creative Heights Grant. Mm-hmm. So if I get that, I have an amazing project. I've put together a really amazing team, and we are going to make some artist books, prints. And the biggest thing of all that I've never done that I'm really excited about is creating a film, like a time-based film, that includes video and poetry and a lot of these images. But right now, I've been putting them all on my website so that if folks want to see them, they can go to my website and take a look.
5: If you're just tuning in, we're continuing our conversation about what it means to be an American, and we're talking with Ebony Friesen, an artist and Air Force veteran who lives in Portland. So let's get to the question of the moment. You've given us wonderful background about your history, your time in the military, and what it meant for you, and what you felt when you saw these photos. What does it mean to you to be an American right now?
4: Wow. You know, I have a lot of privileges that my ancestors didn't have. Yet it's still a struggle. So I think being American, for me, being a Black American, means to sometimes be unconsciously targeted. It means that you have to love yourself, because when you're out by yourself, people may not see you and respect you. People see a color. And I know that some people may disagree with that, but I'm definitely speaking from experience. And so for me, that's what it means. But it also means that I can make choices about the people that I am around. I can travel freely. I can travel to other countries. So I do have freedoms that my ancestors were not allowed to have. And I do experience like unconscious biases like on a regular basis, which I think that most people will say that they're not, that they don't have those, but I think everybody does.
5: What about patriotism? What does that word mean to you?
4: I struggle with that. I'm just now feeling comfortable really talking and telling people that I'm a military vet.
5: Why were you uncomfortable before?
4: It was such a struggle. And my squadron did a really, really good job at beating me down and making me feel shameful that it was something that I wanted to ignore and I wanted to go away. I was a really great soldier. I was given a lot of awards and things like that, but at the end of the day, that was just beat out of me, you know? And so it's just one of those things that I've just stayed away from.
5: The recruitment for the U.S. military is vast. It happens a lot. You see it everywhere.
4: For sure.
5: Especially with the U.S. Air Force. I mean, the flyovers at the Super Bowl.
4: Yeah.
5: You know? Whenever you see efforts to bring people into the military, what do you feel?
4: You know, I've recently had some friends that will send their kids to me to have a conversation. And I always, it's not for everybody, but it can be for someone, right? And if you test well and you want to go into a profession that is not like a traditional college profession, if you want to fly airplanes, you should probably go to the military, right? Like, but if you want to be a doctor, you can go to med school and you can get that paid for. You do not need to go to the military to become a doctor, you know? So I think it truly depends on what the person wants to do with their life and why they're going. If it's someone that thinks that they don't have any options, I will list all of the options for you and tell you just to keep the military in your back pocket. And even then, if you do want to go, get a college degree first and then go, because then you're an officer, you know? So I'm not completely against it, because obviously we need it, right? But at the same time, I don't think that it needs to be the thing that people do to survive. There's other options.
5: How has being exposed to these archived images of troops overseas during World War II changed your approach to these very big questions about what it is to be an American and what patriotism means? I mean, how did those images speak to you and change your perspective?
4: For sure. You know, on top of my experience, if it were a segregated experience, I can't imagine how much more traumatic that would have been for me. So when I think about the men and women in these images, and I think about what they had to do on a daily basis, it sort of freed up space for me to think about my own situation, right? And to consider I had choices and they didn't, and to learn from that. So I think that just knowing that the people before me did not have a choice in the world, and that even when I thought I didn't have a choice, I did, like that's enough for me to sort of play it back and to give myself grace and to allow myself to heal from that process or that situation.
5: Well, I'm sure a lot of people want to see these images now. Where can we see them online?
4: They're on my website.
5: Which is?
4: EbonyFryson.com.
5: Ebony, thank you so much for this conversation. I loved it.
4: Thank you.
5: Ebony Fryson is a Portlander, an artist, and a veteran of the U.S. Air Force. Tomorrow on Think Out Loud, Lewis and Clark are thought to be some of the first people to explore the Western United States, but one writer followed the trail of an indigenous explorer who reached the Pacific nearly a century before. We'll learn more about who this explorer was and the trail he took. 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I'm Jeff Norcross. Jen Chavez is in the host chair tomorrow. Thanks for listening, and have a great day.
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0: This has been the rebroadcast of today's Think Out Loud. Continue the conversation on Facebook at OPBDOL. Coming up next, it's the rebroadcast of On Point. A massive sewage spill sent 240 million gallons of untreated waste into the Potomac River. Demand for Chesapeake Bay oysters plummeted, and decades of restoration efforts in the bay were threatened. 6 months? What's since happened to Chesapeake Bay and the oysters helping to bring it back? We'll get more On Point. That's next here on OPB. 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
2: In January, a massive sewage spill sent 240 million gallons of untreated waste into the Potomac River. The spill threatened water safety, exposed infrastructure weaknesses. It also cast a pall over Chesapeake Bay oysters, one of the most important species for both habitat restoration and local economies.
3: People kept coming up my line going, are these from Potomac? These better not be from Potomac. I hope they're not from Potomac. And I'm going, I don't even know what they're talking about. That's how I found out kind of the hard way.
2: Now, a disaster-driven collapse in some harvests and new funding fights are putting the multi-state recovery project of the country's largest estuary at risk.
4: Five states, from New York down to Virginia, all in the watershed of the Chesapeake Bay. These states have all agreed to work towards restoring the bay, and oysters is a big part of that.
2: I'm Meghna Chakrabarty. Today on Point, what's at stake for the Chesapeake Bay and the oysters helping to bring it back? Stay with us.
5: Live from NPR News, I'm Giles Snyder. Republican voters in Georgia have chosen Rick Jackson as the party's nominee for governor. Voters handed Jackson the victory in Tuesday's primary runoff over the Trump-endorsed Lieutenant Governor Burt Jones. In a victory speech, Jackson thanked supporters for getting to the polls.
6: Tonight, you made your voice heard loud and clear. Tonight, we did more than win a runoff. Tonight, we prove the people of Georgia are in charge.
5: Jackson will face Keisha Lance Bottoms in November. She's the former Democratic mayor of Atlanta. Georgia Republicans may have rejected President Trump's choice for governor, but they handed the victory to Congressman Mike Collins, who is running for the Senate seat currently held by Democrat John Ossoff. Trump endorsed Collins last week, calling him MAGA Mike in a social media post. President Trump remains in France, where he's been discussing the preliminary agreement with Iran and other pressing issues with G7 leaders. NPR's Franco Ordonez reports that Trump had some strong words for the Israeli prime minister.
7: President Trump says the next phase of negotiations should be easier than the first round that led to the signing of the Memorandum of Understanding. But Trump also said the Israeli Prime Minister, Benjamin Netanyahu, needs to dial down the aggression in Lebanon.
8: I've had a great relationship with Bibi, but now Bibi has to be more responsible with respect to Lebanon.
7: Tension has been high between Trump and Netanyahu over Israel's aggression toward the Iran-backed militant group. Trump has complained that the strikes are hurting the efforts to strike a peace deal with Iran. Trump said if Israel can't do the job, then Syria should take over the fight against Hezbollah. Franco Ordonez, NPR News, Evian, France.
5: With the initial deal with Iran set to be formally signed on Friday, President Trump refocusing his attention on Ukraine. He met Tuesday with Ukrainian President Volodymyr Zelensky and said that he is considering reimposing sanctions soon on Russian oil shipments. Canadian Prime Minister Mark Carney also at the G7 summit, and Dan Karpachuk reports on Ottawa's decision to slap a new round of sanctions against Russia.
9: The announcement came after Carney's meeting on the sidelines of the summit with Ukrainian President Volodymyr Zelensky. He said Ottawa and Kyiv are working more closely on the production of drones together, and the next stage of that is coming up for discussion. Carney also condemned Russia's latest attack on Kyiv, including the strike on the Pechersk Lavra Monastery. So far, Canada has provided more than $2.8 billion in military aid to Ukraine and imposed sanctions against more than 3,400 individuals and entities, as well as 600 vessels. The new package targets another 162 individuals, entities, and vessels in what Ottawa has described as assets of the Russian war machine. For NPR News, I'm Dan Karpinchuk in Toronto.
5: And you're listening to NPR News.
0: This is OPBM, Paul Marshall. Officials in Multnomah County announced this afternoon they are investigating four deaths that may have been caused by recent extreme heat. According to the county's medical examiner office, the deaths all happened on Monday and included individuals between the ages of 47 and 82. No other details have been released. County officials say confirmation of what caused their deaths could take up to several months. Officials say there have been 16 confirmed heat-related deaths in Multnomah County from 2022 to 2025. The county says they were mostly men who were older than 60 and had underlying conditions. The Battleground City Council has had a streak of turbulent public meetings recently. The latest was last night. Eric Newman has more.
10: 58 people testified on a mayor's proclamation with the title "In Recognition and Celebration of Battleground's Traditional Nuclear Families." Some supported the proclamation. Others saw it as a dig and wondered about the timing, since other cities often recognize June as Pride Month. At an earlier meeting, the mayor approved proclamations supporting immigration enforcement and condemning, quote, Antifa-related violence. Close to midnight on Monday, Councilmember Jeannie Kuipers pleaded with the other councilors to avoid more controversial topics going forward.
11: We got to figure out some unity amongst ourselves here. We are failing in so many ways right now.
10: Another councilor called the proclamations unnecessary political theater. Eric Newman, OPB.
0: The North Plains City Council voted to part ways with City Manager Bill Reed yesterday amid tensions over the city's growth. The small Washington County city is growing fast, but concerns about how fast and where to grow have divided the community. Amid the debate, four city councilors have resigned in the past year. At Monday's meeting, the council filled a vacancy created by the most recent resignation. This is OPB.
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2: 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If you can't safely change lanes, slow down. 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
4: From the Center for Investigative Reporting and PRX, this is Reveal. I'm Al Letson. Even though Katrina was locked up in prison, people still heard about her on the outside.
5: And they were all talking about this jailhouse lawyer who had helped them, Katrina Haslip.
4: This was the 80s, when AIDS was spreading across the country. 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
6: It made me cry because it was like there was so much support in the room for this person who was able to say, I have AIDS.
4: When she got out, she made sure her message was heard by policymakers.
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4: Today on Reveal, the blind spot in the fight against AIDS. But first, this news.
8: Live from NPR News, I'm Giles Snyder. 33 seats in the U.S. Senate will be contested in the November midterms. Democrats favored to flip at least one in North Carolina. That's not the case in Oklahoma, though. Grayson Wheeler with member station KOSU reports on a decisive Tuesday primary.
9: The desk of Oklahoma's junior senator is up for grabs after President Donald Trump appointed Mark Wayne Mullen Secretary of Homeland Security in March. Current U.S. Representative Kevin Hern trounced the four other Republican candidates in the primary with nearly 70% of the vote. In Congress, Hern has been a staunch supporter of Trump's policies, earning him the president's endorsement earlier this year. The Democratic primary is heading to a runoff in August. Hern will face four political newcomers in November's general election. But in a state that's had only Republican senators for more than 30 years, Hern is heavily favored in November. For NPR News, I'm Grayson Wheeler in Oklahoma City.
8: Primary runoff voters in Georgia have set up a closely watched midterm Senate race. Georgia Republicans have chosen Congressman Mike Collins to run against incumbent Democratic Senator John Ossoff this fall. President Trump endorsed Collins over the weekend. Collins' campaign is a self-described MAGA warrior. The Trump administration says law enforcement disrupted a planned attack targeting the UFC cage fighting show at the White House over the weekend. NPR's Ryan Lucas is following the story. He says a 19-year-old man from Ohio is among those arrested so far.
10: He allegedly told the FBI the target was the White House UFC event, and the plan was to fly small drones laden with explosives over the UFC arena on the south lawn of the White House. and then to detonate the drones, to blow them up. The explosions were then supposed to drive the crowd to flee south, where gunmen were to have taken up positions to open fire on the crowd and high-value targets. Proper allegedly told the FBI the attack was designed to jumpstart a revolution in the United States.
8: Fire crews are dealing with wind gusts of up to 45 miles per hour across the Columbia Basin in Washington and Oregon. The region under a red flag warning. Wildfires sending up massive plumes of smoke. Northwest Public Broadcasting's Anna King reports.
11: Firefighters are trying to break fire lines with dozers, dig trenches, and warn home and livestock owners. The Juniper Dunes fire is a particularly tough one to fight. It's north of Pasco, deep, sandy terrain, and few roads.
12: It's lots of draws and canyons, which kind of sucks wind into it. The wind gets there, pushes harder, faster.
11: That's Ben Shearer with the Southwest Washington Incident Management Team. He says with a statewide drought and already high temperatures, this could be a tough and long fire year. For NPR News, I'm Anna King in Burbank, Washington.
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2: This is OPB. I'm Paul Marshall. Oregon has seen an uptick in the number of people with mental illness who are committed into state care. As Dirk Vanderhart reports, that could be tied to a recent change in state law.
13: Under Oregon civil commitment laws, people suffering from severe mental illness can be put into state custody for up to 6 months. And the 51 people committed in May is the highest number the state has seen since at least 2022. But it's unclear if that's a brief spike or part of a new trend. The state's civil commitment laws changed in January. Judges now have more leeway to force people into care. State officials are wary about drawing conclusions, but note they're seeing a change. Channa Newell is an attorney for the Oregon Judicial Department.
14: When you get to the commitment hearing, you're having more people being committed. And we don't have an explanation for this.
13: Newell told lawmakers Tuesday that the state is waiting for more time to pass before determining what impact the new law has had. Dirk Vanderhart, OPB.
2: Leaders at Portland State University are developing a new plan to boost the school's dwindling enrollment. PSU President Ann Cudd unveiled a proposal today that calls for increased investment in the school's marketing efforts.
15: Compared to our peers, our budget for marketing is really woefully inadequate. We simply are unable to gain the attention of prospective students in a crowded higher education marketplace.
2: University leaders hope that increasing the school's visibility will help reverse years of declining enrollment. The proposal comes amid deep budget cuts at PSU. Portland State sent layoff notices to 52 union-represented faculty last month. This is OPB.
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4: From the Center for Investigative Reporting and PRX, this is Reveal. I'm Al Ledson. Today, we're going back in time to a moment when a deadly virus was spreading in America. No, not the coronavirus. Think a few decades earlier.
17: It's morning again in America. Today, more men and women will go to work than ever before in our country's history.
4: It's the early 1980s, and Ronald Reagan has just been elected president on the promise that better days were ahead for this country. This famous campaign ad said it all.
17: This afternoon, 6,500 young men and women will be married.
4: We can all prosper if we agree to look away. To look away from the hard stuff and instead to look ahead.
17: And with inflation at less than half of what it was just 4 years ago, they can look forward with confidence to the future.
4: Except that at the same time, a mystery illness was spreading that completely confounded scientists. AIDS. The disease killed millions, and people are still dying. It's torn apart families, communities, and whole nations. It's hung as a permanent cloud over intimacy, love, and lust. And to this day, when most people think about AIDS, they think about gay men. But according to Kai Wright, host of The Guardian's new show, Stateside with Kai and Carter, and Lizzie Ratner, The Nation magazine's deputy editor, that oversimplification, that AIDS is a gay disease, is a dangerous one. In 2024, they created a series called Blindspot, The Plague in the Shadows. It was a collaboration between the History Channel and WNYC. It looked at the early days of AIDS and how entire segments of American society were overlooked by researchers and policymakers. This month marks 45 years since the Centers for Disease Control and Prevention published their very first report about a mysterious illness that came to be known as AIDS. So we're bringing back a version of Kai and Lizzie's story they prepared for Reveal. Here's Kai.
18: The virus announced its presence to mainstream America in an article that appeared in the back pages of the New York Times.
19: It was a single column story. If I recall correctly, it was page 820. I don't remember how many pages there were.
18: A story published on July 3rd, 1981, written by the OG of medical journalism.
19: I am Dr. Lawrence K. Altman, a former science writer and columnist for the New York Times, and covered medicine for the New York Times for nearly 50 years.
18: Larry Altman's July 1981 article is often called the first media report on what would become known as AIDS. That's not true. The gay press had already begun talking about an odd series of illnesses that were showing up in the community. And there had been coverage in California newspapers as well. But certainly, Altman's article in the New York Times was a defining moment. It broke the news to the widest audience, made it a real thing, in the way only a New York Times article can do.
19: The headline read, "Rare cancer seen in 41 homosexuals. Outbreak occurs among men in New York and California. Eight died inside 2 years." And then the story began. Doctors in New York and California have diagnosed among homosexual men 41 cases of a rare and often rapidly fatal form of cancer.
18: Now, Larry Altman is writing here as a kind of split personality, as a reporter, but also a doctor who practices and sees patients.
19: As a physician, I had time to do medicine, take time from the times to do that.
18: And as a doctor, his focus is infectious disease, which is why his antenna is up about this so-called cancer. Over the previous month, Altman had read two notices about it in a publication called the Morbidity and Mortality Weekly Report, or the MMWR. That wonky name is appropriate. It's kind of a biz-to-biz trade publication, but for public health. It's what the federal government uses to update local health departments and doctors in real time about emerging trends. Some doctors who were practicing in cities with big gay populations, they noticed all these young men suddenly getting sick. They didn't know exactly what they were seeing, but right away, they put it in the MMWR. Heads up, everybody. Something's happening. We don't know what it is yet, but here's what it looks like. And let's call it a cancer for the time being. And now, when Larry Altman read about these symptoms, they sounded really familiar. He had practiced medicine at Bellevue, which is a public hospital that treats a lot of poor patients. And he says he'd been seeing these symptoms there since at least the late 70s.
19: And we couldn't determine the cause. And we'd work, in the medical jargon, we'd work up every case to the hilt, doing all the tests we knew how to do, and still not being able to determine what they had. We knew what they didn't have, but we didn't know what they had. And when we went back and looked, it was clear that they had what we now know as AIDS.
18: At this stage, people weren't seeing beyond gay men. What about yourself? What were you seeing at that time? Were you, I mean, the report you wrote was about the 41 men. Could you see more than that?
19: Yes, because I had the experience at Bellevue, and we had women who had been former IV drug users or injecting drug users, and they had the same generalized swollen lymph nodes that men had. So to me, I didn't see that it would be limited to the gay men population.
18: But that's not what he reported. So I asked him why he didn't write about what he was seeing in the newspaper. What do you think if in the newsroom of 1981, if you had said, no, I can see it's more than these 41 gay men, and I want to write about women who are drug addicted that I've seen in the past. And I mean, how do you think that would have been received amongst your editors?
19: I think they would have to want to know how that fit into a bigger picture. Was this just an oddity? And if it's an oddity, I don't think the Times would have been interested. If you could show that it was part of a broader pattern, then they presumably would have been interested. But we didn't have the evidence then. Nobody was reporting it. There was no data reported. So, yes, it would be in my mind. But we weren't reporting theory. We were trying to report the facts of what was known.
18: And the facts were coming from the MMWR, which focused only on gay men. Do you wrestle at all with the limitation of reporting on what the CDC is establishing versus being able to raise questions about what you were seeing at Bellevue that was, you know, that you couldn't quite prove, but that you were like, something else is going on here too?
19: We weren't writing personal opinion. We were reporters. I was a reporter. That kind of journalism didn't exist at that time. I wasn't writing using the word I and writing first-person accounts. It was coming off the news and explaining what was going on.
18: Larry Altman's 1981 article was just one link in a really consequential feedback loop that locked into place over the first year or so of this as yet unnamed epidemic. Each time there was another public comment about the gay cancer, doctors who treated gay men would call the CDC and say, hey, I have seen this too. And this is a good thing. The whole point was to find more cases. But it also steadily narrowed the focus onto who was affected rather than what was happening.
20: People were looking where it was easy for them to look.
18: Phil Wilson has been at the center of AIDS activism in both the gay and Black communities since the opening days of the epidemic. I've known him for decades and worked with him for many years. And ever since the mid-80s, he's been begging people to see this epidemic in broader terms.
20: You probably heard me tell the story about the guy who loses his keys. So he loses his keys and he's looking for his keys and he can't find his keys. And another guy comes up and he says, what are you doing? He says, I lost my keys. And the guy says, well, where were you the last time you saw your keys? And the guy says, about a block down the road. And the guy says, well, why are you looking here? And he says, because the light's better. Now, and so basically, that's how we were developing narratives.
21: Most people thought about this as, well, it's just a gay disease, you know, so we don't need to worry about it. It's somebody else's problem.
18: This is Tony Fauci. Yes, of COVID fame. But Fauci was head of the federal agency that leads research on infectious diseases for almost 40 years. And so his first public notoriety came as the federal point person on AIDS. He was at the scientific front line from the start, which means he's been rehashing what went right and what went wrong for decades, including this narrow focus on gay men at the outset.
21: I see where you're going.
18: And he argues, look, you got to remember that this was an unprecedented epidemic.
21: When you're dealing with a new disease, it unfolds in front of you in real time. And what you know, like in June and July of 81, is very different than what you learn in 82, very different what you learn in 83.
18: And very different than what we understand now, 40 some odd years later.
21: We experienced this as recently as COVID-19, when the first cases that came out, it wasn't appreciated that it was very easily transmitted from human to human. It thought it was like a very inefficient. Then after a few weeks to a month, we found out it was transmitted extremely efficiently. So what it means is that you're dealing with a moving target. And when you finally get enough information, you look back and you say, wow, how long did it take the general population, the public health population, and other people to realize that the target was moving and expanding?
18: As for AIDS, here's what was officially known about the epidemic in the United States by the end of 1981. There were 337 reported cases of people experiencing a sudden collapse of their immune systems. 130 of those people were already dead. For the cases in which a person's sexual orientation was known, a report that summer found more than 90% were gay or bisexual men, almost exclusively in a few big coastal cities. We now know for certain that the epidemic was far wider than gay men already. An estimated 42,000 people were living with HIV in the U.S. alone. But for at least the first couple of years after that MMWR and Larry Altman's New York Times article, that's where the public conversation began and ended.
0: A mystery disease known as the gay plague has become an epidemic unprecedented in the history of American medicine.
1: It's mysterious, it's deadly, and it's baffling medical science.
0: Center for Disease Control in Atlanta, topping the list of likely victims are male homosexuals who have many partners.
18: Which meant if you didn't consider yourself part of that group, you saw no reason for this new health scare to interrupt your morning in America. And even among gay men, you had to be a certain kind of homosexual for this to be your problem.
4: But it wasn't just a gay men's problem. It was women. It was black people, heterosexuals. It was Latinos. It was children. AIDS did not discriminate. When we come back, more voices from the podcast Blindspot, The Plague in the Shadows.
7: We literally had to convince the federal government that there were women getting HIV. 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
4: How women struggled to be seen as victims of the deadly disease. 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
4: From the Center for Investigative Reporting and PRX, this is Reveal. I'm Al Ledson. Today, we're bringing back an episode about the early days of AIDS and the fight to get policymakers to pay attention to communities that were hit hardest. It's from the podcast series called Blindspot, The Plague in the Shadows. By the late 1980s and early 90s, a surge of activism had begun to make progress on AIDS. Public awareness was growing, and elected officials could no longer ignore it. In 1990, Congress passed the Ryan White Care Act, which provided over $200 million in its first year to fund care and treatment for low-income people living with HIV. It was an enormous milestone, but one that overlooked an important group of people. Lizzie Radner from The Nation magazine explains.
3: Here's the problem. Amid all these promising new developments, the money that was going to support poor people with HIV, the funding that was going to fight the disease, there were a bunch of people who were being left out. Women. Studies on HIV and AIDS, clinical trials to test new treatments, medical conferences, those were all about men. And the very definition of AIDS itself didn't include symptoms that were being experienced specifically by women. This story begins inside a maximum security prison for women.
5: We were these supposedly criminals, you know, the outcast of society that was responding to the epidemic in a way that some communities out here were not even responding. And that really made us hyped.
3: One name kept coming up at the center of this story.
6: Katrina.
9: Katrina.
6: I kind of became obsessed with who is Katrina Haslip.
24: Katrina was an inspiration to all.
3: Katrina Haslip. She was only in her 20s when she arrived at the Bedford Hills Correctional Facility. She grew up in Niagara Falls, one of 11 kids. In her late teens, she found Islam and married a religious man and moved to Brooklyn. But by the age of 21, she'd moved back to Niagara Falls and fallen pretty deep into an addiction to heroin. She could stay out on the streets all night and still somehow manage to go to college in the morning. She soon started doing sex work and stealing, and the word was that she could lift a wallet off of anyone. She ended up getting arrested for pulling a knife on a client, and that is how, in 1985, she ended up in a maximum security prison for women in upstate New York.
6: Katrina was very fiery, and she had a real temper.
3: Judith Clark. She met Katrina in solitary confinement, the prison's prison, at Bedford Hills.
6: I think she got into a scuffle with an officer, is my memory of what led her there. And I remember her saying something like, "Oh, God, it was worth it."
25: Oh, my God.
6: With this great big smile on her face.
3: Judy was also in prison at Bedford. And the crime that got her there, it was a big deal.
26: Dan Rather. Good evening. Echoes of the violent radical underground of the 1960s rolled over the New York suburb of Nanuet today in the botched ambush of an armored car that left one guard and two policemen dead. Among
3: the four suspects... The Brinks robbery. It was a crime committed by an offshoot of the far-left Weather Underground. Three people were killed. Judy was driving the getaway car, and she and Kathy Boudin were among the four people arrested. Judy was sentenced to 75 years to life in prison.
6: Our cells were very bare, you know, cinder block walls and a solid door and then a small window on the other side that had a lot of mesh on it.
3: I mean, it sounds kind of terrifying.
6: It was.
3: In solitary confinement, they were allowed just 1 hour a day outside. And most days, Judy would walk laps around the track alone. And then...
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6: It was...

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1: Lives before prison, what they had done. And so every day they would walk and just talk.
2: You know, she told me a little bit about her life and about her own struggle toward recovery, having gone through a period of addiction. On the one hand, she's incredibly intelligent. She was a practicing Muslim, but she had this fire and it could get her in trouble.
1: And that is what drew them together and got them to start organizing in prison.
3: Let's take a look at the issue of AIDS in prisons.
1: This is Dr. Sheldon Landesman, and he's speaking at a forum in 1987.
3: A huge percentage of the persons in the prison system, and I can't get a good handle on the number, anywhere from 70 to 80%, have used drugs prior to coming to prison. We know from a variety of studies that at a minimum, 50% of the intravenous drug users in the New York City and surrounding area are infected with the AIDS virus. Taking the most conservative estimates.
1: AIDS was becoming a huge problem in the prison system, and not just among injection drug users. The New York Department of Health tested women as they were entering the prison system in 1988. It found that fully 18.8% of women tested positive for HIV. That is almost one in five women, higher than the rate for men. And these numbers, they were probably an undercount. In Bedford, so many women had fallen sick and disappeared that rumors were running wild.
4: Nobody knew what the hell was going on.
1: Meet Awilda Gonzalez.
4: Everybody calls me Wendy.
1: Wendy got to Bedford around the same time as Katrina in 1985. She was in for possessing and selling drugs. And when she arrived, she found everyone on edge.
4: Well, many women bully other women, harass them, beat them, shame them, blame them. Their own fear, because at one point we all looking at these women and saying, wait a minute, how many times did I share a needle? See? But how many times did you make love to somebody and they didn't tell you or they didn't know?
1: There was still a lot of confusion around how you got HIV, but there was one thing that everybody knew. If you got infected, you died.
2: I mean, no one wanted to be seen going to the medical department for anything because they were afraid that people would say, oh, she's an AIDS bitch.
1: Wendy worked as a hairdresser in the prison hair salon, and she was starting to get lots and lots of questions.
4: My scissors, the knife that I used to do certain, you know, styles in the hair, and women questioning me, what are you doing to disinfect this? And I say, you know what? I need to educate myself.
2: Either people were going to turn against each other, as was happening, or people were going to be able to seek each other.
1: The women started organizing to put together a meeting. You didn't have to be HIV positive to join.
2: Well, you know, we wanted women among the druggies. We wanted women among the good old Christians. We wanted white women. We wanted Hispanic women. We wanted black women. We wanted religious. We wanted non-religious. We wanted hippies.
1: Katrina was part of that initial organizing group. She worked in the law library, and so she began spreading the word to other women. Soon, they had 30 people who were interested. Here's how she described that first meeting in a documentary a few years later.
5: So we like went around introducing ourselves, and about the third woman, she said, my name is Sonia, and I have AIDS, you know. And I had never heard anybody say that before out loud. And I don't think anybody else in the room had heard anybody else say that out loud. And the room went like silent. And then people like engulfed her. And it made me cry because it was like there was so much support in the room for this person who was able to say, I have AIDS, you know. And I thought to myself, I can never say that.
1: Katrina had tested positive for HIV a few months before this meeting, but she was not ready to be public about it.
6: She told me, she told a couple of other friends.
1: Judy Clark.
2: It's sort of all or nothing in there. I think really once she decided that it was too much effort to keep it secret, it liberated her. Like she then could have

0: a voice and a role. And we were connected by then to people on the outside who were also powerfully waging a struggle. And she loved the idea of that struggle. And so I think it gave her a sense of purpose and identity that was part of her own self-liberation.
1: At a meeting one day, Katrina got up in front of everyone and she told them.
2: And people's mouths like dropped, you know, because I guess they see me as this Muslim, you know, they see me as, you know, this girl who jogged in the yard all the time, you know, I was the law library clerk, so no, I was straight, you know, so how did she get infected, you know? And so I said to them, close your mouth.
3: Katrina never complained about nothing. She would come with her little fragile self and her little notebook. Feisty, fair, soft-spoken. Katrina, little piece of chocolate. Her skin was so chocolate-like, you know, nice and soft. Very analytic. While we all going off, she was sitting down, listening.
1: Because Wendy was a hairdresser, she knew everybody. So she was also recruited to join the group.
3: We were so blessed to really establish something that helped us survive at that time and be creative and be productive. Because society forgot about us. Like, they forget. Once you go to prison, that's it. Especially in maximum security. They don't care what happened to us. We're just dogs.
1: But the women, they did care about what happened to each other. And so they would talk openly in these meetings about their fears and their symptoms and how to protect themselves. Here's Wendy leading a workshop at the prison in Bedford.
4: Okay, so I tengo Violeta, Luz, Rosa, Mileni.
5: Okay, en esta esquina con la cámara y como podemos ver hoy vamos a hablar de transmisión sexual.
1: She's talking about safe sex.
5: Exacto, si no no hay condón, no hay sexo.
3: I am the greatest sex educator ever, honey.
1: By this point, the group had a name for itself. They called it AIDS Counseling and Education, or ACE for short. It was the first known AIDS group for women in the nation, and it was formed in a prison. It was the beginning of what would become Katrina Haslip's life's work.
6: I represent the excluded and underrepresented groups of women, minorities, and HIV-positive individuals, and also prisoners, of which I am a member of all of the above.
1: Pretty soon, people outside of Bedford began hearing about Katrina's work. One of them was Terry McGovern. She founded the HIV Law Project in Lower Manhattan.
7: So when these women started to come in, a number of them had been incarcerated at Bedford Hills. And they were all talking about this jailhouse lawyer who had helped them, Katrina Haslip. And whenever they said Katrina Haslip, they would get these broad smiles. So I kind of became obsessed with who is Katrina Haslip.
1: Terry would soon get to find out, because it was September of 1990 and Katrina was about to be released from prison. Judy Clark was still inside.
0: She was very clear that when she left Bedford, she was going to be part of the movement outside. She was going to bring the voices of women and Black women to that movement, that she saw that it was a predominantly white movement at that point.
8: Katrina would do almost anything to get those voices out there, including breaking her parole.
9: Killing by omission! Change the definition!
8: When we come back, more from Blindspot, The Plague in the Shadows. 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
11: 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Good evening.
8: From the Center for Investigative Reporting and PRX, this is Reveal. I'm Al Ledson. Katrina Haslip was a prisoner in New York State when she helped organize an AIDS group for women. She was determined to take her advocacy to the national stage as soon as she got out. Reporter Lizzie Ratner from the podcast Blindspot, The Plague in the Shadows, explains how Katrina went about doing that.
12: On September 10th, 1990, Katrina Haslip was released from the Bedford Hills Correctional Facility. Within 3 weeks, she breaks her parole by taking a bus to Washington, D.C. to join a massive protest organized by ACT UP.
9: Killing by omission! Change the definition!
12: And there's someone else there, Terry McGovern of the HIV Law Project.
13: I had been to many ACT UP demonstrations, but they were never, like, you know, predominantly women of color with HIV speaking. You know, so it was a different type of demonstration for sure.
14: Name is Iris de la Cruz. I'm a 37-year-old woman with AIDS. One of the reasons why women remain untreated is because they don't have Medicaid and they have no access to health care. They can't afford it.
12: Terry had just submitted a lawsuit that dealt with precisely that. She was suing the federal government for discrimination. Her argument was that the government's definition of AIDS left out symptoms that affected women.
15: I'm Phyllis Sharp from New York. I'm also claimed in this lawsuit against the Social Security, charging them with discrimination against women. I applied April 1989. I couldn't work. I constantly have urinary tract infections, chronic fatigue, and I was denied. It's time they changed the definition and stopped killing women, denying them of their disability. Thank you.
13: And then suddenly somebody said, Katrina Haslip is getting off the bus.
12: Terry and Katrina had never actually met before in person.
13: And I remember I looked over and there she was. And I walked over and we hugged. And I said, are you nuts? What are you doing here? You're going to get in trouble with your parole. And she said, I don't give a, you know, of course I'm here.
12: Had organized this demonstration to pressure the federal public health system to recognize women with HIV. Their focus was the fight to change the definition of AIDS. Now, to understand this fight, it's important to remember the basic difference between HIV and AIDS. HIV, or human immunodeficiency virus, is, well, a virus. It disables your immune system. And when it gets really advanced, it can lead to a bunch of illnesses that are collectively known as AIDS, or acquired immunodeficiency syndrome. Now, when the Centers for Disease Control first came up with its list of AIDS-defining illnesses, it based that list on what they were seeing in men. And it excluded illnesses that were showing up in women, like
16: yeast infections, one after the other,
13: pelvic inflammatory disease,
17: cervical cancer.
12: And this led to a lot of problems. First, it meant that a lot of women with these symptoms, they didn't know that they had AIDS or that they might have AIDS. But it also meant that even when a woman knew she was HIV positive and when she was really, really sick, she still couldn't get an AIDS diagnosis. And this meant that she couldn't qualify for government benefits like Medicaid and disability. And Katrina was one of them. So she joined the campaign by ACT UP to get the CDC to change the definition of AIDS.
18: So I've watched, and as an HIV-positive woman, I too have suffered some of these symptoms. It's important for you to know that women are ill prior to any diagnosis of HIV, and that they often die of HIV complications without ever meeting the CDC definition of AIDS.
12: It's just a few weeks after the march in D.C. now, and Katrina is down in Atlanta speaking to a bunch of bigwigs at the CDC. She's there with Maxine Wolf.
1: Now, Maxine, she is not a doctor, and she's not a health professional. She is an activist.
17: I had to give a whole list of the assumptions that were underlying the fact that women were not being treated.
19: Did you feel like you accomplished stuff and you actually managed to move them in that meeting?
17: No, we didn't feel like we moved them. We felt like we told them what they needed to know. When we were walking out, Katrina just turned around and looked at them and she said, I hold you responsible for every woman with HIV who dies, including myself. And we left. They didn't say anything. They were just standing there with their mouths open.
20: I can remember, in fact, I'm having a visual film going in my mind right now of when I've had a number of women activists come into my conference room on the seventh floor of Building 31 on the NIH campus decades ago.
1: That's Dr. Anthony Fauci. He was the director of the National Institute of Allergy and Infectious Disease, and that meant that he ran AIDS research in the United States. It also made him a target for criticism from activists like the ACT UP people who were in this meeting, who were really, really frustrated with how many people were dying and how little the government seemed to be doing about it. Do you happen to remember just one woman who was part of that, Maxine Wolf?
20: Oh, yeah. She was a tigress. I mean, she was very proactive, maybe even a little aggressive. But, you know, when people are not listening to you, retrospectively, you wind up respecting them for being that way.
1: Yeah, I mean, we've talked to a number of women who said that, you know, in the late 80s, they really had to work to convince their doctors to test them because this idea that women could get HIV just wasn't out there in the general public that much. And
20: I think you somehow or other, the message was either not getting to or the general very, very busy private physician who is in a region of the country or who has a population of patients that you would not intuitively feel would be at risk.
1: Where do you think the bridge fell apart? You know, what was missing in the translation?
20: You know, if I had a clear-cut answer, Lizzie, I would tell you, I don't know. It's as puzzling to me. I think there are multiple complicated reasons why that happens. The lack of people connecting the dots. I've been saying it now for 42 years that everybody can be at risk.
1: Fauci wasn't exaggerating. He actually did write an article that was published years earlier, and it said that he expected the disease to go beyond gay men. Even so, women were still being excluded from treatments and studies. And the medical establishment, it was stubborn. It wasn't moving. And then, in December 1990, activists scored a breakthrough.
21: There was a conference, finally, because of all this pushing, there was a conference at NIH about HIV in women.
1: Dr. Kathy Anastas was there. She became an AIDS expert through her work at Montefiore Medical Center in the Bronx. It's almost 10 years into the epidemic, and this is the first national conference that focuses on women.
21: A lot of people invited who had been pushing to have more studies of HIV in women, have any study of HIV in women, actually.
1: Activists, doctors, researchers, they were all there and they were fired up. They were not going to leave without getting something.
21: And during that meeting is when Tony Fauci decided that they needed a study of women.
1: Finally, a study about women. It didn't begin until 1993, but it continues to this day. And it is the largest study on the progression of HIV in women in this country. But studies take a long time, especially when you have an incurable disease. Katrina had tested positive for HIV 3 years earlier, and her immune system was getting weaker. She was getting sicker. She didn't have a lot of time, and there was a lot that still needed to change. So she kept speaking out.
22: Y'all ready?
23: Ready!
2: ready?
4: Ready.
22: Yes, yes. Do this.
23: Let's do
24: this. Help me understand what went wrong. I've been living in this country far too long. I need power. It's a gift of life. I need power.
25: Why are you here?
26: I'm here because I'm an ex-prisoner, and I'm also HIV infected, and I learned that status while being confined. And I want him to.
1: Katrina's at an ACT-UP protest outside the Department of Corrections in Albany, New York. She's wearing this fake prisoner costume, and she's got this black leather hat tilted kind of to the side, a nose stud, gold hoop earrings.
26: And because I want adequate health care for prisoners that I left there, and it shouldn't be a death sentence that they have HIV, I want education for them, peer education. I want them to let out terminally ill individuals due to HIV, because that's like double jeopardy, and it becomes a death sentence for those individuals. And if they pose no threat to society, let them out and let them die in dignity. So that's why I'm here.
1: Katrina was a force during this period. She started an HIV support group for women who were getting released from prison, and she called it ACE Out. She also kept fighting to change the definition of AIDS, and she did this on the one hand with ACT UP through its campaign against the CDC. But she also worked with Terry McGovern on her lawsuit, the one against the government.
13: So I feel like she taught me this concept of, like, joyful resistance. It's joyful that we get to fight this together. It's joyful that we're standing up and resisting. Yes, we are being victimized, but we are not victims. We're models of resistance.
1: But Katrina was more than a model of resistance. She was also an advisor. As the lawsuit was winding its way through the courts, Terry would go to her for guidance.
13: She was my primary strategy advisor. I think she really loved the other women that she saw being mistreated and saw dying. She really was drawn to the law and justice, because some part of her just couldn't ever be okay with this. Katrina was not well for very long on the outside. Like, she kept getting pneumonia and lots of gynecological problems and couldn't qualify for Medicaid or disability.
1: Even Katrina couldn't get an AIDS diagnosis, only HIV.
13: So that meant as she got weaker, she didn't have a home care attendant. And here was, in my view, one of the biggest heroes. I hate that word, but really. And she was like falling on the floor with nobody to pick her up. We were sending clients, patients, volunteers to go help her.
1: Katrina was in and out of the hospital.
13: She was at St. Luke's Roosevelt a lot. And she'd have like high boots on and in the bed. And I'd be like, why are you wearing these high boots? She said, I snuck out and went shopping. And then every time I went to see her, she used to steal my wallet. You know, she'd say, you missing anything? Not, she did it a few times. So she was so lively, actually, and funny, and so wanted to live.
1: Finally, after years of fighting, in the fall of 1992, the CDC offered the activists a deal. They were going to change the definition of AIDS, but it wouldn't include every symptom the activists had asked for.
13: And they were offering this compromise of bacterial pneumonia, tuberculosis, cervical cancer, and 200 or fewer T cells. I remember having very serious conversations with her.
1: Katrina, from her hospital bed.
13: And she felt strongly that we should take it, that, you know, it was too important to not take it at this point, especially with the 200 T cells, that would bring a lot of people in. And yes, there should be many more things in it, but, you know, there's no time for this, as I remember her saying.
1: In October 1992, Terry and the coalition of activists decided to accept the CDC's offer. Terry raced to the hospital to tell Katrina.
13: Because I wanted Katrina to make a statement. So I told her that the definition was being expanded, and then she gave this statement that was kind of saying, you know, this never would have happened without women standing up for themselves, without activists. This is not the way this should be, right? And, you know, I couldn't say she was happy. She was dying. She was so angry and wanted the record to reflect that we had to fight tooth and nail to be acknowledged of dying of AIDS.
12: The new CDC definition was set to go into effect in January 1993. So if Katrina lived into the new year, she would get the AIDS diagnosis. But she didn't live. Katrina Haslip died on December 2nd, 1992. She was 33 years old.
13: For Katrina to die and never get AIDS, given who she'd been, I started to just feel just like shell-shocked and sick.
12: After 3 years of fighting, Terry and the activists had won, but Katrina had died, and it was too late for scores of other women with AIDS.
13: I really have this recurrent memory of, you know, walking into the office here, and it was those pink messages, like piles of messages of clients that had died. It kind of felt like everybody was dying, and the plaintiffs in the lawsuit were dying, so we were winning. Who cares, right?
12: But the victory did matter. The number of women diagnosed with AIDS went up 45% after the CDC changed its definition. And that's because all of a sudden, HIV-positive women suffering from one of the newly included symptoms, they were being counted as having AIDS.
13: It's ultimately really weird to win lawsuits for people who are dead. Even when I teach it, like I teach at a school of public health, so I try to say, here's why science is not neutral, right? And whenever I show that 45% increase slide, I never feel joy. I feel really angry and sad, you know? Most of these women are not around to, you know, be in the films. On the other hand, you know, as I have, I hope, been able to describe, I carry them, right? But nothing about this is okay.
12: Did you have a memorial for her in the prison?
2: Yes, we did. And I think we also had the quilt for Katrina.
12: Awilda Gonzalez. She was still in prison when Katrina died. She was released a few years later. And she and a group of women, they stitched a panel for the AIDS memorial quilt in memory of Katrina.
2: Because, you know, the quilt was also part of our therapy every time somebody passed away. So we will get together and design the quilt, and we will sit around that big table to design it and to talk about the person and to share beautiful memories. And
12: yeah.
2: That was part of our therapy. Katrina was a powerful, determined woman. She fought to the end. Yeah. And that's what counts.
0: She got the chance to be a movement leader, an eloquent, powerful, incredibly impactful movement leader.
12: That's Judith Clark again. She was released from Bedford in 2019.
0: But she didn't get the chance to then say, okay, that's great, but what about my life and who I want to be? Which is a challenge that all of us have as we re-enter life outside of prison.
12: Before she died, Katrina wrote the introduction to an oral history of ACE called Breaking the Walls of Silence. And it's the story of how these women came together and began changing the story of AIDS for women.
2: Ay, Katrina, Katrina de mi vida. Page 10. Oh, okay. Let me see.
12: Katrina's old friends, Wendy and Judy, they're going to read her words.
2: We were the community that no one thought will help himself. Social outcasts, because of our crimes against society, in spite of what society inflicted upon some of us.
0: We emerged from the nothingness with a need to build consciousness and to save lives. We made a difference in our community behind the wall, and that difference has allowed me to survive and thrive as a person with AIDS.
2: To my peers in Bedford Hills Correctional Facility, you have truly made a difference.
0: I can now go anywhere and stand openly, alone, without the silence.
2: Katrina Haslip, 1990.

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1: Worsh, with that goal in mind, Worsh meets with reporters this afternoon. For the first time since taking over at the central bank, Worsh's colleagues on the rate-setting committee will also offer an updated forecast of where they think prices and interest rates are headed for the rest of the year. Scott Horsley, NPR News, Washington.
2: The National Weather Service has issued flood watches and warnings from southeast Texas to Georgia. This is NPR News. Thousands of people near Spokane, Washington are under evacuation orders because of a wildfire that broke out there yesterday. Fire officials say more than 2,300 homes and other buildings are affected. Some have been destroyed. No injuries are reported. Red flag warnings are in effect in more than a half dozen states in the western U.S. They include areas of Washington, Oregon, Idaho, Utah, and Colorado. The summer wildfire season is expected to be hotter than normal in Idaho and Montana. That's according to NOAA's Climate Prediction Center. Laura's Lauren Patterson reports fire managers say they're using AI cameras to help with early fire detection.
3: Out in the remote forests and mountains of Idaho, dozens of AI cameras are acting as digital lookout towers for fires. Kane Steinbrecher is the chief fire warden of the Clearwater Potlatch Timber Protective Association. He says the cameras have been getting better at detecting fires every year.
4: So it takes a picture every couple of minutes, a full 360 panoramic photograph, and it compares it to the one that it took previously, scans it for any kind of anomaly that may be out there.
3: A person double checks anything flagged by the camera before emergency resources are sent out. Steinbrecher says last season the cameras caught 6 fires early, and he's hoping for a safe season this year. For NPR News, I'm Lauren Patterson in Orofino, Idaho.
2: I'm Dave Mattingly, NPR News in Washington.
5: This is OPB. I'm Casey McGriff. Leaders at Portland State University are developing a new plan to boost the school's dwindling enrollment. PSU President Ann Cudd unveiled a proposal on Tuesday that calls for increased investment in the school's marketing efforts.
6: Compared to our peers, our budget for marketing is really woefully inadequate. We simply are unable to gain the attention of prospective students in a crowded higher education marketplace.
5: University leaders hope that increasing the school's visibility will help reverse years of declining enrollment. The North Plains City Council voted to part ways with City Manager Bill Reed on Monday amid tensions over the city's growth. The small Washington County city is growing fast, but concerns about how fast and where to grow have divided the community. Amid the debate, 4 city councilors have resigned in just the past year. This is OPB.
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8: It's Morning Edition from NPR News. Amy Martinez in Culver City, California.
9: And I'm Leila Fadel in Washington, D.C. Good morning. Primary results in Georgia show a mixed record for President Trump's endorsements. His pick for Senate won a primary runoff. His choice for governor did not.
8: There were also primaries on Tuesday in Oklahoma, Alabama, and Washington, D.C.
9: Raul Bali with member station WABE in Atlanta is covering the primaries and joins me now. Good morning.
10: Good morning.
9: All right, we have a lot to cover here. Georgia's a purple state, and the race for governor is expected to be close. Who's the Republican nominee?
10: So the winner there, according to AP Race Call, was a candidate most Georgians, even his supporters, didn't know when the year started. Billionaire healthcare executive Rick Jackson, he came flying into this race in February, spent more than $100 million of his own money, eventually defeating Lieutenant Governor Burt Jones in a runoff. Jones has had the longtime backing of President Donald Trump. As a state senator, Jones backed efforts to overturn Georgia's 2020 election results where Trump lost. On the campaign trail, Jackson says he's like Trump. In his victory speech, he focused on affordability and his personal rags-to-riches story, which has hit home with voters.

0: You're listening to Morning Edition. Thank you for starting your day with OPB. Artificial intelligence takes center stage today at the G7 meeting in France. Top AI leaders, including OpenAI's Sam Altman and the man behind Google's DeepMind, joins world leaders to discuss AI's safe and effective deployment. The meeting follows tensions over tech sovereignty, especially in Europe, where there's concern about reliance on American AI models. Recently, Anthropic had to take its advanced models offline due to a U.S. government order, highlighting vulnerabilities for countries dependent on foreign AI. In Northwest news, Oregon Governor Tina Kotek has declared an emergency because of the wildfire threat in the state. Kotek says increasing heat, dry vegetation, and shifting wind means dangerous fire conditions, and that those conditions will get worse throughout the summer. The declaration ensures the Oregon Department of Forestry and the State Fire Marshal's Office have the resources and wildfire crews they need. According to the governor, Oregon has already seen more than 400 fires this year that have burned more than 8,000 acres. Keep listening to hear more news updates on Morning Edition from OPB. 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Thank you. 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From here, for here. Here for good. Former Federal Reserve Chair Jerome Powell worked hard to garner support from Capitol Hill and elsewhere while facing harsh criticism from President Trump.
1: The Fed needs political support to do a good job. It needs support from Congress. It needs support from the courts.
0: Trump's new pick for Fed chair now takes over and may face similar challenges. Hear the whole story that's coming up in about 20 minutes on OPB's Morning Edition. Clear skies with temperatures in the mid-50s in Portland as we start the day. The National Weather Service predicts partly sunny skies throughout the day with a high of 81. It's 6:21.
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3: This is Morning Edition from NPR News. I'm Leila Fadel.
4: And I'm A. Martinez. In the year 2000, a Mexican film took the Cannes Film Festival by storm. Its plot involved Mexico City in a fatal car crash where three lives collide. Oh, and dogs. Lots of dogs. The film is called Amores Perros, or Love's a Bitch, and it altered the landscape of Spanish language films as we knew them.
5: It was a new geography in cinema. Of course, Mexico has existed for many, many years, but in cinema, we hadn't seen it that much, and we hadn't heard ourselves in our own language. So that's why also in Latin America, Amores Perros had such a huge kind of like thorough transcendence.
4: That is Golden Globe winning actor and filmmaker Gael Garcia Bernal. Amores Perros was his and now two-time Academy Award-winning director Alejandro González Iñárritu's first film. And 25 years after its Best Foreign Language Film Oscar nomination, it is back in theaters. I recently spoke with the pair about the film's lasting legacy. Here is Garcia Bernal on the early days of this project.
5: It was perhaps the darkest moment of cinema in Latin America, industrially speaking also, no? It was very, very complicated that these films would be seen. And so when I was approached by Alejandro would you mind putting yourself on tape and I'll send you the script, and it all sounded very, of course, I don't know, yeah. You know, like there wasn't anything I could compare it to or any you know, I was also 19, so I was like, yeah, okay, great. Sounds like a great invitation. And thinking that this was the one film only in my life, you know?
6: No kidding. You really thought, wow.
5: I mean, if I got the part, it was going to be the only film I was ever going to do, because that's how it was. And thinking also like, okay, I should make sure that I get a VHS copy if the film gets finished also. If the film gets finished, I need a VHS copy to show to my family.
6: When you were making it, who were you making it for?
7: For people like me, like young people, like young. I mean, I was just saying to Gael that I was very impressed when we saw it last year in Cannes, that is still the film holds and has a lot of muscle. And it's very impressive that the dogs are still barking 25 years later. And the fans, the people that is more connected, are 16 to 25 year old kids. I think that is because these characters are broken, all of them, and they are looking for love. That's what the film is about. And I think that's how a lot of young people feel today. And when we did that film, we were feeling that way too, and we were young, and I think we were doing it for us.
6: When you were making it, did you know, did you have a feeling even that you were making something that was going to last a long time?
5: No. No. Back in those days, the crazy opportunity of making a film, I didn't know what it meant. It took me another couple of films afterwards to finally get it together and say, of course, cinema is an exercise of transcendence. And when a film is good, when a film reaches that, which only time can tell, no? When that happens, well, yeah, the film lives forever. Like Alejandro says, the dogs keep on barking. And I cannot understand or see definitely my life, but definitely also Mexico or the cinema world without Amores Perros.
6: Now, Alejandro, the film came out in 2000, and really, for a lot of people, it is a marker of time, a marker of what Mexico and Mexico City was at the turn of the century. How is the country, the city, similar or different than when you made this?
7: I think it's very different and very similar in many ways. You know, I think the role of the woman, the role of the men, the fatherless figure, the power games, the social classes clashing. I think the textures and that sound of Mexico, that texture of Mexico, the rawness or the primal beauty of Mexico as an animal that is savage and is lovely and is loyal, but it can kill you. I think all those feelings are still in Mexico City. It's still relevant because of that.
6: Now, I have one last question for both of you, and it's because of the end of the film, because it ends on a dedication that's really, I think, for a lot of people, taken on a life of its own. It reads, Porque también somos lo que hemos perdido. Translated, because we are also what we have lost. So I'm wondering what that means to each of you. Gael, let's start with you on that.
5: Well, when I read it for the first time, it was at the ending of the film in Cannes when the premiere was. And that dedication is Alejandro's, and it resonates. It resonates on many ways. And I guess at that point, I was just, you know, kind of, it was one of the phrases that also gave sense to the meaning or the mystery of what I had just seen.
6: Alejandro, what about you?
7: It's a dedication for, basically, it's for my family, I think, because 3 years before I shot the movie, and 3 years before I shot the movie and 4 years when it was released, my wife and I lost our second kid. So we were struggling still with that loss. And I think without that, I would have never been a director. I think the loss of our son really transformed our lives. And I dedicate that film for him. And more than for him, it was for my family, because I thought that, you know, still he was with us. And we are what we lose. It's a real thing. I mean, when we lose our parents or things, we are still that. We are part of what we have lost. You know, we are made of what we are. And what we have lost is still part of the existence. So, yeah, that's the meaning of that.
6: That's Alejandro González Iñárritu and Gael García Bernal. Amores Perros is now playing in theaters. Alejandro, Gael, thank you, first of all, for the film 26 years later, and thank you for giving me some time.
8: Thank you.
7: Thank you very much.
0: Good morning. Glad to have you tuned in to Morning Edition on OPB. Still to come, we remember Becky Lang, an artist, entrepreneur, and advocate for people living unsheltered in Portland. She died last month at age 44 when police say an acquaintance fatally assaulted her. We'll hear from people grieving Lang and look back at her impact on the community. That's in about 15 minutes on Morning Edition. 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
9: Live from NPR News in Washington, I'm Dave Mattingly. Leaders at the G7 summit in the French Alps are endorsing President Trump's agreement to end the war with Iran. It's scheduled to be signed in Geneva on Friday at a formal ceremony. The U.S. delegation will be led by Vice President Vance. The memorandum of understanding is expected to result in the reopening of the Strait of Hormuz and an end to the U.S. naval blockade of Iranian ports. That would be followed by 60 days of negotiations over Iran's nuclear program. Canadian Prime Minister Mark Carney says Ottawa is imposing new sanctions on Russia. He announced them at the G7, as Dan Karpinchuk reports.
10: The announcement came after Carney's meeting on the sidelines of the summit with Ukrainian President Volodymyr Zelensky. He said Ottawa and Kyiv are working more closely on the production of drones together, and the next stage of that is coming up for discussion. Carney also condemned Russia's latest attack on Kyiv, including the strike on the Pechersk Lavra Monastery. So far, Canada has provided more than $2.8 billion in military aid to Ukraine and imposed sanctions against more than 3,400 individuals and entities, as well as 600 vessels. The new package targets another 162 individuals, entities, and
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10: $2.8 billion

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1: Collins defeated Derek Dooley to win the GOP Senate nomination in yesterday's voting. Collins was endorsed by President Trump. Billionaire healthcare CEO Rick Jackson has won the Republican gubernatorial nomination in Georgia. Sarah Callis with Georgia Public Broadcasting reports.
2: Jackson beat Georgia Lieutenant Governor Burt Jones despite Jones's endorsement from President Trump and Georgia's Republican governor.
3: Like I said then, I'm the only candidate who doesn't owe a thing to the political establishment. I don't care what special interests want, how much they beg, how much they give me. I can't be bought, and I won't back down.
2: Jones conceded the race to Jackson shortly after the race was called by the Associated Press. Jackson, who spent $100 million of his own money on his campaign, will face Democratic nominee and former Atlanta Mayor Keisha Lance Bottoms in November. For NPR News, I'm Sarah Callis in Georgia.
1: In Alabama, Republican Congressman Barry Moore has won the GOP Senate runoff over Jared Hudson. Moore will face Democrat Everett West in November in the race for the Senate seat being vacated by Tommy Tuberville. Sisters Serena and Venus Williams say they will compete at Wimbledon this year as a wild card entry in the doubles competition at the All England Tennis Club. I'm Dave Mattingly in Washington.
4: This is OPB. I'm Casey McGriff. Days after the city administrator of St. Helens went missing after falling into the Columbia River, local officials say the search has transitioned to a recovery effort. He's not yet been found, but is presumed dead. As Troy Brendelson reports, officials say their search areas will expand as they begin looking for his remains.
5: John Walsh reportedly fell into the Columbia River near St. Helens Saturday night. He was not seen returning to the surface. That kicked off a multi-day search. St. Helens officials wrote in a press release that law enforcement believes Walsh fell in by accident and don't suspect foul play. Local officials say City Hall will close for most of the week to grieve the longtime administrator, who held that job for almost 14 years. Troy Brennelson, OPB.
4: Jason Beebe has resigned as the mayor of Prineville, effective on Monday. He says he's resigning for personal reasons. He's served on the city council since 2011 and was elected mayor in 2020. This is OPB.
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7: It's Morning Edition from NPR News. Amy Martinez in Culver City, California.
8: And I'm Leila Fadel in Washington, D.C. Good morning. There's a new boss at the Federal Reserve, and he's running his first meeting this week where the central bank will decide what to do with interest rates. President Trump chose Kevin Warsh to lead the Fed in hopes that Warsh would push for lower interest rates. Given what's happening with inflation, that may have to wait. NPR Scott Horsley covers the Fed for us and joins me now. Good morning.
9: Good morning, Leila.
8: So Kevin Warsh campaigned to lead the Fed, saying he thought there was room to lower interest rates. Is he going to have to backtrack?
9: Well, we'll find out. Warsh is holding his first news conference this afternoon at a time when inflation has just hit a three-year high. It's been moving in the wrong direction. The cost of living is going up faster than people's wages are, and that is largely because of the spike in energy prices resulting from the U.S. war with Iran. Now, oil prices have come down in recent days in anticipation that the bottleneck in the Strait of Hormuz might soon be relieved. But, you know, gas prices are still more than a buck a gallon higher than they were when the war started. And until inflation starts coming down, we're not likely to see a rate cut. In fact, some members of the Fed's rate setting committee have signaled their next move could just as easily be a rate increase.
8: What are the odds of that?
9: Financial markets right now see a better than even chance that interest rates do end the year higher than they are right now. Fed policymakers will update their own forecast this afternoon. Back in March, on average, members of the rate setting committee were predicting 1/4 point rate cut by year's end. But, you know, that was before the wartime price spike had really taken hold. By the way, Kevin Warsh has been critical of these public forecasts, which are known as dot plots. He thinks they

0: limit the Fed's maneuvering room. In general, Warsh thinks members of the Rate Setting Committee should, you know, play their cards closer to their vest and not give so many speeches. But Sarah Bender, who follows the Fed at the Brookings Institution, says that could be a tough sell for those other committee members who, by the way, are all independent actors and don't necessarily take their marching orders from the chairman.
1: Chairman Warsh might not want to give so many speeches, but I'm hard-pressed to see other members of the FOMC restrain themselves unless they can be convinced that monetary policy would be better made and it's better for them politically to say less.
0: A lot of Fed policymakers think speeches and op-eds are important tools in their toolkit. Former Fed Chairman Ben Bernanke liked to say monetary policy is 98% talk and 2% action.
2: Now, Warsh's immediate predecessor, Jerome Powell, is obviously no longer chairman of the Fed, but he's still part of the board. How is that likely to affect the dynamic?
0: Yeah, this is unusual. Most of the time, Fed chairs leave the board altogether when their term as head of the committee expires. And Powell probably would have done that too, but you know, President Trump waged such a relentless campaign to bend the central bank to his will. He tried to fire a Fed governor. He even had the Justice Department investigate the central bank. And because of that ugly, high-pressure campaign, Powell decided to stick around to help preserve a kind of firewall between the White House and the central bank. When he was chairman, Powell worked really hard to maintain support for the Fed on Capitol Hill and elsewhere, and Warsh is going to have to do the same, Bender says.
1: The Fed needs political support to do a good job. It needs support from Congress, it needs support from the courts, and obviously the bond markets need to have some confidence and know what the Fed is up to. And the Fed has to find a way to keep these audiences and support on its side.
0: It is a little awkward for Warsh to have Powell sticking around, but Powell has said he plans to keep a low profile and won't try to compete with the new chairman.
2: And Pierre Scott Horsley, thank you, Scott.
0: You're welcome.
3: Luigi Mangione is expected to appear in a New York State court today for a pretrial hearing. The 28-year-old has pleaded not guilty to charges he stalked and murdered a health insurance executive on a Manhattan street in 2024. Now, complicating Mangione's upcoming trials is the fact that he's attracting what legal experts say is surprising public support. NPR's Brian Mann will be in the courthouse today. Brian, you wrote about this case at NPR.org, and you say some people see Mangione as kind of a folk hero. What does that mean?
4: Yeah, it's interesting. As I interviewed legal experts and people who study political violence, this phrase, folk hero, kept coming up. Remember, Mangione's accused of killing Brian Thompson, a 50-year-old man, a father of two. That's not the kind of alleged crime that usually draws significant public support. But because the man who was gunned down was head of United Healthcare, a big, really profitable health insurance company, and because healthcare is so expensive and frustrating and often controversial in the U.S., a lot of people appear to be seeing this not as a murder case, but as a political act. I spoke about this with Evan Clarkson. He's a researcher who's been studying Mangione's popularity at Utah Valley University. He got interested after many of his own students voiced sympathy for Mangione.
5: There's some students who believe he is absolutely a justified vigilante operating or did operate against this system that they think is unjust.
4: And more than 40,000 people have now donated to Mangione's legal defense fund. The correctional facility where he's being held is being flooded with letters and photographs.
3: And here's the other wrinkle to this, because some experts told you that Mangione's draw is being heightened by the fact that he's considered handsome. So could that really be a factor?
4: As a matter of fact, every expert I interviewed said they think public perceptions about Mangione's politics are being shaped in part by how they react to his appearance. Images of Mangione have gone viral. There are murals of him on walls all over the world. I talked with Daniel Byman, who studies domestic political violence at Georgetown University, and he made what I think is a really interesting comparison.
6: Che Guevara was, you know, a very bloody revolutionary, and yet, you know, his poster was on dorm room walls. And, you know, the Che Guevara thing actually reminds me a bit of Mangione in that, you know, Mangione's a good-looking guy.
4: Now, again, Mangione has pleaded not guilty to all state and federal charges. His legal team declined a request for an interview, but in a statement posted online, they reject the idea that Mangione has espoused political violence. But his attorneys, are clearly aware of his popular following. They've created a website that updates people on Mangione's situation.
3: All right, so how could this public support, everything we've talked about for Mangione, play into the trials that are coming up?
4: So these pretrial hearings have been really interesting. First, the defense has won some victories here. The death penalty is now off the table in the federal trial. That's a big win. But one thorny question going forward in these cases is how to find unbiased jurors. This is expected to be one of the key topics at today's state court hearing. The concern that I'm hearing from everyone is that people could make it onto these juries who actively conceal the fact that they're fans of Mangione. They could find him not guilty, even if they believe he did pull the trigger. Courts are now wrangling over the language of a questionnaire that's being created that's going to be used to screen potential jurors. The state trial, after some delays, is scheduled to go forward in September, and the federal trial has also been pushed back. That's expected to start early next year.
3: All right, NPR's Brian Mann in Manhattan. Brian, thanks.
4: Thank you, A.
2: This is OPB. Thank you for listening to Morning Edition. There is a red flag warning for the Central Mountains of Oregon today with breezy winds and dry conditions, so that means high fire danger, and that warning lasts until 9 tonight. Plenty of sunshine in the forecast today, although Portland could see some overcast skies. Astoria is expecting a high of 65, in Portland 81, and in the Dalles 85. 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
7: Good morning, I'm Laura Kane at the BBC. Health officials in the Democratic Republic of Congo are searching for a six-year-old girl with Ebola who was taken from a treatment facility in North Kivu province. The BBC's Camilla Mills reports.
8: According to an official notice, the mother and child were removed from a hospital by a group of men who refused their transfer to an Ebola treatment centre. Authorities say the child had tested positive for the virus and are appealing for information on her whereabouts. The case highlights the difficulties facing health workers as they try to contain the latest Ebola outbreak.
7: The new director of the Louvre Museum in Paris says it's struggling to upgrade its ageing facilities. Christophe Leribaud was speaking to a Senate committee. Peter Hyatt has more on the story.
9: Mr. Leribaud said the building has now run out of steam, equipment and infrastructure have reached the end of their natural lives, and when he tries to get investment, he faces a wall. More recently, for example, a water leak damaged hundreds of books in the Egyptology department.
7: And Britain's National Crime Agency says it carried out raids in Germany last month that dealt a significant blow to gangs smuggling migrants across the Channel, which separates southern England and northern France. Thousands of items used in small boat crossings were seized, including engines, pumps and life jackets. Investigators believe the equipment seized in May would have been enough to facilitate the crossings of more than 2,000 people. I'm Laura Kane at the BBC in London.
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2: This is OPB. I'm Jess Hazel. Becky Lang was an artist, entrepreneur, and advocate for people living unsheltered in Portland, like she did for many years. But her life was cut short last month when police say an acquaintance fatally assaulted her on the streets of Old Town. She was 44. People who knew Lang are mourning, but as Alex Zielinski reports, they don't want her life to be defined by her death.
11: Yeah. People mingled on a recent evening at a gallery opening in Portland's Old Town. They took in Becky Lang's artwork,
12: hand-dyed shirts, bags made out of found scraps, tiny fabric buttons depicting a dumpster fire. The gallery is run by GroundScore, a nonprofit that employs unhoused people like Lang to pick up trash around homeless camps. Nonprofit co-director Taylor Cass-Talbot said this night was supposed to be a celebration of Lang's hard work and creativity.
13: She learned to sew at GroundScore Studios a couple years ago and has been sewing ever since.
12: But this wasn't a standard First Thursday art opening. It was a memorial. Police say a man allegedly hit Lang in the head with a blunt metal object in late May. She died from her injuries 12 days later. It's not clear what relationship the two had, but the attack was characterized as domestic violence. The man was charged with murder, assault, and unlawful use of a weapon. He has pleaded not guilty. In Portland, a city with a growing homeless population, people like Lang can have their stories lost to sweeping assumptions. GroundScore co-director Nick Baim worries Lang, his longtime employee, could also be subject to that judgment.
14: And I would rather hear her spoken about not as a homeless person, not as a drug addict, not even as a victim of domestic violence, but as someone who lived her life in this, how would I put it, with this sense of purpose.
12: Lang was driven by her art, but she also found drive fighting for people like herself. After failing to get into affordable housing and having her belongings repeatedly thrown out by the city when camps were swept, Lang started speaking up at city hearings and at a number of committees she joined to help shape policies that impacted homeless Portlanders. Lang's friend, Barbie Weber, encouraged her.
15: Becky was very real, and Becky had a voice, and she could speak eloquently, and she spoke well. And it wasn't just a sob story. It was like something that really, there was meat to it.
12: She struggled with addiction, medical issues, and bad relationships. Jen Lang said her older sister did not let that get in the way.
16: She had really strong principles. Like, she did the damn thing, you know? Like, she did it under circumstances that people would crumble under.
12: Lang's creativity kept her going. She loved making art out of treasures she found while picking up trash. A box of hair dye, a necklace, colored pencils. She saw value in what most considered garbage. Lang spoke about this in an episode of GroundScore's podcast, American Waste Pickers, last year.
17: It is so incredibly wasteful to not try to get every last bit of life out of something.
12: Back at GroundScore, those who knew Lang say nothing about the short life she lived was a waste. Baim said Portland's leaders grappling with the city's ongoing homelessness crisis could learn from the way Lang lived.
14: Becky, to me, really represented the notion that charity and services are not enough. All of the lunches and all of the shelters in the world can't fix the problems that we have if we don't give people purpose and if we don't let them do it.
12: Lang found her purpose at GroundScore. Cass-Talbot said they want to enshrine her memory by turning GroundScore's logo into Lang's signature craft, a dumpster fire.
13: Our GroundScore Studios team is completely heartbroken, but we will keep that dumpster fire lit for Becky.
12: Cass-Talbot said that would make Lang smile. Alex Zielinski, OPB.

0: Support for OPB comes from our members. Thank you. And from Oregon Lottery, funding state and local park projects across Oregon since 1998.
1: I had for voting for the death penalty simply no longer exists.
2: As governor, he's delayed every scheduled execution since January 2019, some more than once. The Republican Speaker of the Ohio House has said he'd vigorously oppose ending executions. For NPR News, I'm Sarah Donaldson in Columbus, Ohio.
3: Among today's matches at the Men's World Cup soccer tournament will be England against Croatia and Portugal versus the Democratic Republic of Congo. Yesterday, Lionel Messi scored all three of Argentina's goals in a 3-0 win over Algeria. It marked his first hat trick in a World Cup. He's now also tied with Germany's Miroslav Klose for most career World Cup goals with 16. I'm Dave Mattingly.
4: This is OPB. I'm Casey McGriff. Leaders at Portland State University are developing a new plan to boost the school's dwindling enrollment. PSU President Ann Cudd unveiled a proposal Tuesday that calls for increased investment in the school's marketing efforts.
5: Compared to our peers, our budget for marketing is really woefully inadequate. We simply are unable to gain the attention of prospective students in a crowded higher education marketplace.
4: Leaders hope increasing the school's visibility will help reverse years of declining enrollment. The North Plains City Council voted to part ways with City Manager Bill Reed on Monday amid tensions over the city's growth. The small Washington County city's growing fast, but concerns about how fast and where to grow have divided the community. Amid the debate, four city councilors have resigned in the past year. At Monday's meeting, the council filled a vacancy created by that most recent resignation. This is OPB.
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7: It's Morning Edition from NPR News. Amy Martinez in Culver City, California.
8: And I'm Leila Faldin in Washington, D.C. Good morning. Primary results in Georgia show a mixed record for President Trump's endorsements. His pick for Senate won a primary runoff. His choice for governor did not.
7: There were also primaries on Tuesday in Oklahoma, Alabama, and Washington, D.C.
8: Raul Bali with member station WABE in Atlanta is covering the primaries and joins me now. Good morning.
9: Good morning.
8: All right, we have a lot to cover here. Georgia's a purple state, and the race for governor is expected to be close. Who's the Republican nominee?
9: So the winner there, according to AP Race Call, was a candidate most Georgians, even his supporters, didn't know when the year started. Billionaire healthcare executive Rick Jackson, he came flying into this race in February, spent more than $100 million of his own money, eventually defeating Lieutenant Governor Burt Jones in a runoff. Jones has had the longtime backing of President Donald Trump. As a state senator, Jones backed efforts to overturn Georgia's 2020 election results where Trump lost. On the campaign trail, Jackson says he's like Trump. In his victory speech, he focused on affordability and his personal rags-to-riches story, which has hit home with voters on the campaign trail.
10: When you grow up the way I did, you never forget where you came from. You never forget the families who are working harder than ever, but still falling behind.
9: Jackson now faces Democratic nominee and former Atlanta Mayor Keisha Lance Bottoms this fall.
8: Okay, let's turn to the Senate race. Who's the Republican nominee to challenge Democratic incumbent John Ossoff?
9: So there, AP Race Call says it's Congressman Mike Collins, who picked up the endorsement of President Donald Trump on Sunday. He's very much like Trump. He's controversial, at times incendiary on social media. He focuses on issues like anti-immigrant rhetoric. In his victory speech, he attacked Ossoff.
11: He's going to have millions and millions of dollars pouring in here from his New York and California donors. The political establishment, the mainstream media, and the global elites, oh, they're going to be working overtime to get him reelected.
9: Now, on social media last night, Ossoff, who is Jewish, called Collins, quote, a notorious bigot, anti-Semite, and extremist. Ossoff has been attacking Trump and he'll be trying to tie Collins to him.
8: And what are the takeaways from the primaries in Oklahoma and Alabama?

0: In both states, Republicans will be the favorites heading into the November general election. In Alabama, Republican Congressman Barry Moore, who was endorsed by Trump, won the party primary for Senate, defeating a former Navy SEAL, according to AP Race Call. He'll face Democratic lawyer Everett West. In Oklahoma, you may remember Mark Wayne Mullen was in the Senate but got appointed Homeland Security Secretary. He's being replaced. AP Race Call says the Trump-endorsed Congressman Kevin Hearn won the Republican primary for that. The Democrats are headed to a runoff.
1: Okay, I'm here in D.C., where there's another closely watched primary race where voters are really weighing what kind of leader they want with a president who hasn't been hesitant to interfere in local politics. Is there a clear winner yet?
0: We don't have final results there yet. Votes are still being counted. There's been a lot of attention on this race because Mayor Muriel Bowser is leaving after 12 years in office. That Democratic primary includes a Democratic socialist, Janice Lewis George, who's on city council. President Trump has threatened to have the federal government take over control of the city if she becomes mayor. Another contender, Kenyon McDuffie, is a former council member. Right now, Lewis George is leading. It's ranked choice voting there, and votes are still being counted.
1: That's Raul Bali of WABE in Atlanta. Thank you so much for your reporting.
0: No problem.
2: The U.S. Department of Education is about to lose some of its signature responsibilities. An announcement from the Trump administration says agreements have been signed with other agencies to run federal special education programs and enforce student civil rights protections. NPR education correspondent Corey Turner is covering this. So, Corey, let's start with special education. What's happening there?
3: Yeah, so the Education Department is shifting much of the work of its special education office to the Department of Health and Human Services, HHS. This office runs a bunch of programs and funding that really make sure students with disabilities get a free and appropriate education. The Trump administration is technically calling this a partnership, and it's really not clear at this point, if the current special education staff who already know how to do this work will keep their jobs and simply move from one agency to another, or how much of this HHS will pick up itself. And it's complicated because federal law specifically says these responsibilities belong at the Education Department. For her part, Education Secretary Linda McMahon has defended the move, saying it, quote, will align federal services with the goal of strengthening academic outcomes and supporting individuals with disabilities. But I have to say, disability rights advocates roundly condemned the move, pointing out that these programs are about education, not healthcare, and that splitting them off from traditional K-12 programming misses the entire point of the law that created special education. Denise Marshall, head of the Council of Parent Attorneys and Advocates, told me the move also makes no logical sense. Quote, we're not going to all of a sudden go to our surgeon to learn how to read.
2: All right, so let's jump to civil rights enforcement. What can you tell us about the changes there?
3: Yeah, I think it's pretty safe to say that no office in the Education Department has been more embattled over the last year and a half than the Office for Civil Rights, known as OCR. Its staff of civil rights lawyers are tasked with protecting students in K-12 schools and universities from discrimination. But soon after President Trump was elected, OCR was gutted. Then the courts intervened, reversing the attorney's firing, and that really kicked off a game of political ping pong. The Trump administration ended up choosing to pay the attorneys not to work until it finally brought them back, and now their work is being moved to the Justice Department. But as with the special education changes, it is really not clear at this point exactly what or who is moving, or if DOJ really plans to take over some or all of this work.
2: All right, so a lot of moving parts. What's been the reaction to all this?
3: I mean, pretty predictably partisan. Honestly, Republicans who chafed under President Biden's liberal expansion of student civil rights see this as progress. You know, Ken Marcus ran OCR during Trump's first term, and he said yesterday, quote, if done right, this could mark a critical step forward for students. But I also spoke yesterday with Catherine Lehman, who ran OCR under two presidents, Obama and Biden, and she called the move a terrible idea. And she pointed out that in 1979, lawmakers chose to move OCR into the brand new Education Department because they thought it made sense for attorneys who were focused on schools, to work in an agency that was focused on schools. And then stepping back, bird's eye view here. Overall, by my count, this makes at least 14 agreements now that farm out department responsibilities to other federal agencies.
2: But the Ed Department, if it's going to be removed, has to be done by Congress, right?
3: Even Secretary McMahon has said that.
2: Okay. NPR education correspondent Corey Turner. Corey, thanks.
3: You're welcome.
1: Good morning. 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Hear international headlines from the BBC up next on OPB. With you in Portland and McMinnville at 91.5 FM and at opb.org. It's 7:43.
4: Good morning, I'm Tracy Bertram at the BBC. The International Energy Agency says oil stocks in economically developed countries have fallen to their lowest levels since 1990, following the US-Israel conflict with Iran. The BBC's Danny Eberhard.
5: Countries around the world have been forced to draw down their emergency reserves of crude oil and refined products by an average total of 3.8 million barrels every day of the conflict to cope with disruptions of supply.
4: Britain's National Crime Agency says it carried out raids in Germany last month that dealt a significant blow to gangs smuggling migrants across the English Channel. Dominic Cassiani has more.
6: The joint operation involving the NCA, German police and French prosecutors seized 30 inflatable boats, 360 pumps, 20 engines and 9,000 life jackets from locations across Germany's northwest. And the NCA said many of the items were bundled up and ready to go.
4: The new director of the Louvre Museum in Paris, Christophe Lauribeau, has told his Senate committee, appointed after a spectacular theft last year, that the museum's funds to upgrade are running out. Here's Peter Hyatt.
7: There was a brazen daylight robbery where thieves broke in through a window and stole about $100 million worth of imperial crown jewels. Four people have been arrested, but most of the jewels have not been recovered. But it highlighted how useless the security system was.
4: I'm Tracy Bertram at the BBC in London.
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1: This is OPB. I'm Jess Hazel. Soccer fans around the globe have spent the last few days cheering on their favorite teams in the FIFA World Cup. The five-week tournament is being co-hosted by Mexico, Canada, and the United States. And while there has been a lot of excitement about what's happening on the pitch, there's not been as much fanfare about the pitch itself. Much of it made with Oregon grass seed. But that changes now. Rachel Hankin is the second vice president of the Oregon Seed Council. She joined OPB's All Things Considered host Crystal Liguori to talk about the grass these teams are playing on.
9: All right, so we're here to talk about grass seed, which is something Oregon actually makes a lot of, right?
10: Yes. Oregon actually produces 2/3 of the cool season grasses. And in Oregon, that represents about $640 million a year. And we're the fourth largest agriculture commodity in Oregon.
9: Incredible. What do you think makes Oregon grass seed ideal for a soccer pitch?
10: I think the grass seed in Oregon starts with the quality that we have here. So it's not just that we have the best environment for growing it. We also have the best growers and the experience and knowledge to have quality grass seed, whether we're talking about the cleaning that we do or the weed control that starts in the field, or even starting with the genetics. We have several world-class breeding facilities in Oregon where those breeders are trying to create better grass seed varieties that regenerate faster, use less water, that are disease resistant, that are going to make it more economical and better for these stadiums to have the Oregon grass in it.
9: You know, you talk about Oregon having a great climate, and the World Cup's being played across multiple different countries, so that also means multiple different climates. While Oregon seed, of course, isn't in all the stadiums, it is in a lot of them. Are there challenges to creating grass for multiple different regions?
10: Each grass seed species is adapted for a little bit of a different region. So whether you're talking about a tall fescue or a perennial ryegrass, those have different applications in those stadiums. But the thing that I thought was the most fascinating was that they had to also take into account some of the variety characteristics. How wide leafed is it? How is it going to react when you water it, or to the cold or to the warm? Because each of the playing surfaces have to play exactly the same for the athletes.
9: So I know you can't say exactly where the Oregon grass seed ended up, but can you give us an idea of how much of our seed is being used in this World Cup?
10: Some sod farmers actually use live plants to plant their sod, and some use seed. So if you're doing a seeding rate, you're using about 500 to 800 pounds per stadium, which doesn't sound like a lot. But I think what's the best part of that is that now these stadiums are retrofitted to have live grass rather than the artificial turf. So we're not just looking at the economic impact in the seed that they're using now, it's the potential for the seed when, if they stay natural turf. So I think we sold was anywhere from like 55 to 300,000 pounds. That could be an annual sale if they stay natural turf.
9: Rachel, why exactly is it that playing on natural grass might be better than just playing on fake grass?
10: So natural grass, the studies are finding that it's better for the athletes. It leads to less injuries and has more benefits than the artificial. With the artificial, there's, you know, the concerns about microplastics and having a lot of plastic waste in our recycling system. Whereas with the natural turf, you have the benefit of it's cooler for the athletes to play on. It's a carbon sink. It's going to have water filtering when it's on other sports, maybe not in a stadium, but when it's on local parks and playing fields, you have those other benefits too that artificial doesn't have.
9: Rachel, do you have a favorite team you're rooting for in this year's World Cup?
10: I mean, I feel like you have to say the U.S., right? I don't feel like there's another good answer there.
9: Fair enough. Rachel, thank you so much for joining us.
10: Thank you.
1: Rachel Hankins is the second vice president of the Oregon Seed Council. She spoke with host Crystal Liguori to talk about the Oregon grass seed in this year's World Cup, which goes through mid-July.

0: You're listening to Morning Edition. Thank you for tuning in to OPB. Artificial intelligence takes center stage today at the G7 meeting in France. AI's top leaders, including OpenAI's Sam Altman, join world leaders to discuss AI's safe and effective deployment. The meeting follows tensions over tech sovereignty, especially in Europe, where there's concern about reliance on American AI models. Recently, Anthropic had to take its advanced models offline due to a U.S. government order, highlighting vulnerabilities for countries dependent on foreign AI. In Northwest news, Oregon Governor Tina Kotek has declared an emergency because of the wildfire threat in the state. Kotek says increasing heat, dry vegetation, and shifting wind mean dangerous fire conditions, and that those conditions will get worse throughout the summer. The declaration ensures the Oregon Department of Forestry and State Fire Marshal's Office have the resources and wildfire crews they need. According to the governor, Oregon has already seen more than 400 fires this year that have burned more than 8,000 acres. The emergency declaration will stay in place until the end of the year or until the wildfire threat goes down significantly. Keep listening to hear more news updates on Morning Edition from OPB. 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Former Federal Reserve Chair Jerome Powell worked hard to garner support from Capitol Hill and elsewhere while facing harsh criticism from President Trump.
1: The Fed needs political support to do a good job. It needs support from Congress. It needs support from the courts.
0: Trump's new pick for Fed chair now takes over and may face similar challenges. 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
3: This is Morning Edition from NPR News. I'm Leila Faldin.
4: And I'm A. Martinez. In the year 2000, a Mexican film took the Cannes Film Festival by storm. Its plot involved Mexico City in a fatal car crash where three lives collide. Oh, and dogs. Lots of dogs. The film is called Amores Perros, or Love's a Bitch, and it altered the landscape of Spanish language films as we knew them.
5: It was a new geography in cinema. Of course, Mexico has existed for many, many years, but in cinema, we hadn't seen it that much, and we hadn't heard ourselves in our own language. So that's why also in Latin America, Amores Perros had such a huge kind of like thorough transcendence.
4: That is Golden Globe winning actor and filmmaker Gael García Bernal. Amores Perros was his and now two-time Academy Award-winning director Alejandro González Iñárritu's first film. And 25 years after its Best Foreign Language Film Oscar nomination, it is back in theaters. I recently spoke with the pair about the film's lasting legacy. Here is García Bernal on the early days of this project.
5: It was perhaps the darkest moment of cinema in Latin America, industrially speaking also. No, it was very, very complicated that these films would be seen. And so when I was approached by Alejandro would you mind putting yourself on tape and I'll send you the script, and it all sounded very, yeah, like, of course, I don't know, yeah. You know, like, there wasn't anything I could compare it to or any you know, I was also 19, so I was like, yeah, okay, great. Sounds like a great invitation. And thinking that this was the one film only in my life, you know?
6: No kidding. You really thought, wow.
5: I mean, if I got the part, it was going to be the only film I was ever going to do, because that's how it was. And thinking also like, okay, I should make sure that I get a VHS copy if the film gets finished also. If the film gets finished, I need a VHS copy to show to my family.
6: When you were making it, who were you making it for?
7: For people like me, like young people, like young. I mean, I was just saying to Gael that I was very impressed when we saw it last year in Cannes, that is still the film holds and has a lot of muscle. And it's very impressive that the dogs are still barking 25 years later. And the fans, the people that is more connected, are 16 to 25 year old kids. I think that is because these characters are broken, all of them, and they are looking for love. That's what the film is about. And I think that's how a lot of young people feel today. And when we did that film, we were feeling that way too, and we were young, and I think we were doing it for us.
6: When you were making it, did you have a feeling even that you were making something that was going to last a long time?
5: No. No. Back in those days, the crazy opportunity of making a film, I didn't know what it meant. It took me another couple of films afterwards to finally get it together and say, of course, cinema is an exercise of transcendence. And when a film is good, when a film reaches that, which only time can tell, no? When that happens, well, yeah, the film lives forever. Like Alejandro says, the dogs keep on barking. And I cannot understand or see definitely my life, but definitely also Mexico or the cinema world without Amores Perros.
6: Now, Alejandro, the film came out in 2000, and really, for a lot of people, it is a marker of time, a marker of what Mexico and Mexico City was at the turn of the century. How is the country, the city, similar or different than when you made this?
7: I think it's very different and very similar in many ways. You know, I think the role of the woman, the role of the men, the fatherless figure, the power games, the social classes clashing. I think the textures and that sound of Mexico, that texture of Mexico, the rawness or the primal beauty of Mexico as an animal that is savage and is lovely and is loyal, but it can kill you. I think all those feelings are still in Mexico City. It's still relevant because of that.
6: Now, I have one last question for both of you, and it's because of the end of the film, because it ends on a dedication that's really, I think, for a lot of people, taken on a life of its own. It reads, Porque también somos lo que hemos perdido. Translated, because we are also what we have lost. So I'm wondering what that means to each of you. Gael, let's start with you on that.
5: Well, when I read it for the first time, it was at the ending of the film in Cannes when the premiere was. And that dedication is Alejandro's, and it resonates in many ways. And I guess at that point I was just, you know, kind of, it was one of the phrases that also gave sense to the meaning or the mystery of what I had just seen.
6: Alejandro, what about you?
7: It's a dedication for, basically it's for my family, I think, because 3 years before I shot the movie, and 3 years before I shot the movie and 4 years when it was released, my wife and I lost our second kid. So we were struggling still with that loss. And I think without that, I would have never been a director. I think the loss of our son really transformed our lives. And I dedicate that film for him. And more than for him, it was for my family, because I thought that, you know, still he was with us. And we are what we lose. It's a real thing. I mean, when we lose our parents or things, we are still that. We are part of what we have lost. You know, we are made of what we are. And what we have lost is still part of the existence. So, yeah, that's the meaning of that.
6: That's Alejandro González Iñárritu and Gael García Bernal. Amores Perros is now playing in theaters. Alejandro, Gael, thank you, first of all, for the film 26 years later, and thank you for giving me some time.
8: Thank you.
7: Thank you very much.

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1: Good morning. Glad to have you tuned in to Morning Edition on OPB. Still to come, we remember Becky Lang, an artist, entrepreneur, and advocate for people living unsheltered in Portland. She died last month at age 44 when police say an acquaintance fatally assaulted her. We'll hear from people grieving Lang and look back at her impact on the community. That's in about 15 minutes on Morning Edition. 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
2: Live from NPR News, I'm Lakshmi Singh. President Trump and Prime Minister Narendra Modi are publicly expressing solidarity despite the strains the U.S. war with Iran has had on India's energy sector. At the G7 summit in France, Modi praised Trump over the U.S.'s memorandum of understanding with Iran. He also referenced security concerns affecting mariners trapped by blockades in the Strait of Hormuz due to the war. They include three Indian citizens killed in a U.S. strike on an Iranian tanker last week. Here's Modi, heard through an interpreter.
3: Mr. President, you are aware across the world, Indian seafarers in hundreds of thousands are working and they're performing their duties across global maritime trade routes, including the Strait of Hormuz, and their safety is of utmost importance to us.
2: The text of the 14-point agreement toward ending hostilities with Iran is not yet public. President Trump says it is not finalized as yet. Hours earlier, the president took to social media and suggested holding up the start of Jay Clayton's confirmation hearing today for Director of National Intelligence. He voiced frustration over the expiration of FISA and lack of votes for a stricter voter ID bill. However, the chair of the Senate Select Committee on Intelligence, Republican Tom Cotton, says the hearing will move forward. You're listening to NPR News. Federal Reserve is expected to hold interest rates steady this afternoon. NPR's Scott Horsley reports Fed policymakers are wrestling with the highest inflation in more than 3 years.
4: A wartime spike in energy prices has pushed inflation up to 4.2%. But the Fed's main tool for battling price hikes, higher interest rates, would do little to address the supply shock caused by the U.S. war with Iran. So for now, Fed policymakers are expected to sit tight. President Trump wants the central bank to lower interest rates, and he chose the new Fed chairman, Kevin Warsh, with that goal in mind.
2: NPR's Scott Horsley. Georgia state lawmakers begin a special session today to redraw congressional maps in response to a U.S. Supreme Court ruling on the Voting Rights Act. Rahul Bali with member station WABE reports.
5: Republican Governor Brian Kemp decided not to redistrict for this year's elections because primary voting was already underway when the U.S. Supreme Court ruled. So this session is to redraw the lines for 2028.
6: Support for OPB comes from our members. Thank you. And from Oregon Lottery, funding state and local park projects across Oregon since 1998.
2: Congressional maps in response to a U.S. Supreme Court ruling on the Voting Rights Act. Rahul Bali with member station WABE reports.
5: Republican Governor Brian

0: possibility the district that I just won the Democratic nomination for will now not exist.
1: An NPR analysis done before the Supreme Court's ruling found a decision affecting the Voting Rights Act could put all five black represented Democratic congressional seats in Georgia at risk. For NPR News, I'm Raul Bally in Atlanta.
2: It's NPR News.
3: This is OPB. I'm Casey McGriff. Days after the city administrator for St. Helens went missing after falling into the Columbia River, local officials say the search has transformed to a recovery effort. Troy Brunelson reports.
4: John Walsh reportedly fell into the Columbia River near St. Helens Saturday night. He was not seen returning to the surface. That kicked off a multi-day search. St. Helens officials wrote in a press release that law enforcement believes Walsh fell in by accident and don't suspect foul play. Local officials say City Hall will close for most of the week to grieve the longtime administrator, who held that job for almost 14 years. Troy Brenelson, OPB.
3: Jason Beebe has resigned as the mayor of Prineville effective Monday. He says he's resigning for personal reasons. Beebe had served on the city council since 2011. He was first elected mayor in 2020, and he had 6 months left in his term. This is OPB.
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6: It's Morning Edition from NPR News. Ami Martinez in Culver City, California.
7: And I'm Leila Fadel in Washington, D.C. Good morning. There's a new boss at the Federal Reserve, and he's running his first meeting this week where the central bank will decide what to do with interest rates. President Trump chose Kevin Warsh to lead the Fed in hopes that Warsh would push for lower interest rates. Given what's happening with inflation, that may have to wait. NPR Scott Horsley covers the Fed for us and joins me now. Good morning.
8: Good morning, Leila.
7: So Kevin Warsh campaigned to lead the Fed, saying he thought there was room to lower interest rates. Is he going to have to backtrack?
8: Well, we'll find out. Warsh is holding his first news conference this afternoon at a time when inflation has just hit a three-year high. It's been moving in the wrong direction. The cost of living is going up faster than people's wages are, and that is largely because of the spike in energy prices resulting from the U.S. war with Iran. Now, oil prices have come down in recent days in anticipation that the bottleneck in the Strait of Hormuz might soon be relieved. But, you know, gas prices are still more than a buck a gallon higher than they were when the war started. And until inflation starts coming down, we're not likely to see a rate cut. In fact, some members of the Fed's rate setting committee have signaled their next move could just as easily be a rate increase.
7: What are the odds of that?
8: Financial markets right now see a better than even chance that interest rates do end the year higher than they are right now. Fed policymakers will update their own forecast this afternoon. Back in March, on average, members of the rate setting committee were predicting 1/4 point rate cut by year's end. But, you know, that was before the wartime price spike had really taken hold. By the way, Kevin Warsh has been critical of these public forecasts, which are known as dot plots. Yeah. He thinks they limit the Fed's maneuvering room. In general, Warsh thinks members of the rate setting committee should, you know, play their cards closer to their vest and not give so many speeches. But Sarah Bender, who follows the Fed at the Brookings Institution, says that could be a tough sell for those other committee members who, by the way, are all independent actors and don't necessarily take their marching orders from the chairman.
9: Chairman Warsh might not want to give so many speeches, but I'm hard-pressed to see other members of the FOMC restrain themselves unless they can be convinced that monetary policy would be better made and it's better for them politically to say less.
8: A lot of Fed policymakers think speeches and op-eds are important tools in their toolkit. Former Fed Chairman Ben Bernanke liked to say monetary policy is 98% talk and 2% action.
7: Now, Warsh's immediate predecessor, Jerome Powell, is obviously no longer chairman of the Fed, but he's still part of the board. How is that likely to affect the dynamic?
8: Yeah, this is unusual. Most of the time, Fed chairs leave the board altogether when their term as head of the committee expires. And Powell probably would have done that too, but President Trump waged such a relentless campaign.

0: Spain to bend the central bank to his will. He tried to fire a Fed governor. He even had the Justice Department investigate the central bank. And because of that ugly high-pressure campaign, Powell decided to stick around to help preserve a kind of firewall between the White House and the central bank. When he was chairman, Powell worked really hard to maintain support for the Fed on Capitol Hill and elsewhere, and Warsaw is going to have to do the same, Bender says.
1: The Fed needs political support to do a good job. It needs support from Congress, it needs support from the courts, and obviously the bond markets need to have some confidence and know what the Fed is up to. And the Fed has to find a way to keep these audiences and support on its side.
0: It is a little awkward for Warsh to have Powell sticking around, but Powell said he plans to keep a low profile and won't try to compete with the new chairman.
2: NPR's Scott Horsley. Thank you, Scott.
0: You're welcome.
3: Big news this morning in a state court in New York City. The legal team representing Luigi Mangione says they will pursue a psychiatric defense, claiming Mangione was experiencing an extreme emotional disturbance. The 28-year-old has pleaded not guilty to charges. He stalked and murdered a health insurance executive on a Manhattan street in 2024. NPR's Brian Mann was in the courtroom today, joins us now from the street nearby. Brian Mann, so a psychiatric defense, tell us what that means.
4: Yeah, New York law specifically allows defenses to claim that criminal acts, including violence, happened when an individual was in a state of extreme emotional disturbance. Mangione's legal team signaling today they will pursue that defense. They made it clear they've been having Mangione evaluated for months. Now, there was some fierce back and forth in the courtroom. The assistant Manhattan District Attorney who's trying this case, Joel Seidman, argued that the defense has been withholding information about Mangione's exact mental condition. The judge responded by ordering Mangione's attorneys to share more information immediately. So we still don't know the exact nature of the mental illness or disturbance that Mangione's defense is going to point to here. Judge Gregory Caro says more information will be released to the public after some sections of those reports are redacted in the next few days. Now, it is important to say, for legal reasons, this specific psychiatric defense will not work in federal court, so we may see a fundamentally different case during the next federal trial.
3: Okay, good to know. Now, while that plays out, you wrote about this case at NPR.org, and you say that some people see Mangione as kind of a folk hero.
4: Yeah, as I interviewed legal experts and people who study political violence, this phrase, folk hero, just kept coming up. Remember, Mangione is accused of killing Brian Thompson. He's a 50-year-old man at the time, a father of two. This is not the kind of alleged crime that usually draws significant amounts of public support. But because the man who was gunned down was head of United Healthcare, a big profitable health insurance company, and because healthcare is just so expensive and controversial and frustrating in the U.S., a lot of people appear to see this not as a murder case, but as a political act. More than 40,000 people have donated to Mangione's legal defense fund. And today, again, there was a big crowd of Mangione supporters at the courthouse.
3: And some experts told you that his support is being heightened by the fact that he's considered handsome. I mean, that really a factor?
4: You know, as a matter of fact, every expert I interviewed said they think public perceptions about Mangione's politics are being shaped in part by how people react to his physical appearance. Images of Mangione have gone viral. I spoke about this with Daniel Byman, who studies domestic political violence at Georgetown University, and he made what I think is a really interesting comparison.
5: Che Guevara was, you know, a very bloody revolutionary, and yet, you know, his poster was on dorm room walls. And, you know, the Che Guevara thing actually reminds me a bit of Mangione in that, you know, Mangione's a good-looking guy.
4: Now, again, Mangione has pleaded not guilty to all state and federal charges, and his legal team declined a request from NPR for an interview, but in a statement posted online, they rejected the idea that Mangione has espoused any form of political violence. One other bit of conflict in the courtroom today, A, is about the schedule for this trial. The prosecution accused the defense of trying to slow walk this, but it does look like we're on track for the state trial to begin in September. The federal trial now expected to begin early next year.
3: All right, that's NPR's Brian Mann in Manhattan. Brian, thanks.
4: Thanks.
2: This is OPB. 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There is a red flag warning for the Central Mountains of Oregon today with breezy winds and dry conditions, so increased fire danger. And that warning lasts until 9 tonight. Plenty of sunshine in the forecast today, although Portland will have some overcast skies. Astoria's looking at a high of 65, Portland 81, and in the Dalles, 85 is today's high. 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And from You Can Do, bringing hope, joy, and connection to families battling childhood cancer. 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And from PSU, preparing future teachers to provide early literacy instruction grounded in the neuroscience of reading that helps every student thrive. 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
6: Good morning, I'm Tracy Burcham at the BBC. Health officials in the Democratic Republic of Congo are searching for a six-year-old girl with Ebola who was taken from a treatment facility in North Kivu province. The BBC's Camilla Mills.
7: According to an official notice, the mother and child were removed from a hospital by a group of men who refused their transfer to an Ebola treatment centre. Authorities say the child had tested positive for the virus and are appealing for information on her whereabouts. The case highlights the difficulties facing health workers as they try to contain the latest Ebola outbreak.
6: Germany's armed forces are set to increase the number of experiments carried out on animals. The Defence Ministry cited more complex military research demands and the global security situation as reasons. Electra Smith.
8: The Defence Ministry says all testing follows guidelines to minimise pain and distress, but animals are harmed and they die.
6: The new director of the Louvre Museum in Paris, Christophe Leribaud, has told a Senate committee, appointed after a spectacular theft last year, that the museum's funds to upgrade are running out.
9: Despite its imposing majesty, the Louvre is running out of steam. Its equipment and infrastructure are reaching the end of their life cycle, and we are facing a wall of investment needs.
6: The Louvre attracts 9 million visitors a year, but it's been hit by repeated strikes, ticket fraud, and maintenance issues. I'm Tracy Burcham at the BBC in London.
2: This is OPB. I'm Jess Hazel. Becky Lang was an artist, entrepreneur, and advocate for people living unsheltered in Portland, like she did for many years. But her life was cut short last month when police say an acquaintance fatally assaulted her on the streets of Old Town. She was 44. People who knew Lang are mourning, but as Alex Zielinski reports, they don't want her life to be defined by her death.
10: People mingled on a recent evening at a gallery opening in Portland's Old Town. They took in Becky Lang's artwork. Hand-dyed shirts, bags made out of found scraps, tiny fabric buttons depicting a dumpster fire. The gallery is run by Groundscore, a nonprofit that employs unhoused people like Lang to pick up trash around homeless camps. Nonprofit co-director Taylor Cass Talbot said this night was supposed to be a celebration of Lang's hard work and creativity.
11: She learned to sew at Groundscore Studios a couple years ago and has been sewing ever since.
10: But this wasn't a standard First Thursday art opening. It was a memorial. Police say a man allegedly hit Lang in the head with a blunt metal object in late May. She died from her injuries 12 days later. It's not clear what relationship the two had, but the attack was characterized as domestic violence. The man was charged with murder, assault, and unlawful use of a weapon. He has pleaded not guilty. In Portland, a city with a growing homeless population, people like Lang can have their stories lost to sweeping assumptions. Groundscore co-director Nick Baim worries Lang, his longtime employee, could also be subject to that judgment.
12: And I would rather hear her spoken about not as a homeless person, not as a drug addict, not even as a victim of domestic violence, but as someone who lived her life in this, how would I put it, with this sense of purpose.
10: Lang was driven by her art, but she also found drive fighting for people like herself. After failing to get into affordable housing and having her belongings repeatedly thrown out by the city when camps were swept, Lang started speaking up at city hearings and at a number of committees she joined to help shape policies that impacted homeless Portlanders. Lang's friend, Barbie Weber, encouraged her.
13: Becky was very real, and Becky had a voice, and she could speak eloquently, and she spoke well. And it wasn't just a sob story. It was like something that really, there was meat to it.
10: She struggled with addiction, medical issues, and bad relationships. Jen Lang said her older sister did not let that get in the way.
11: She had really strong principles. Like, she did the damn thing, you know? Like, she did it under circumstances that people would crumble under.
10: Lang's creativity kept her going. She loved making art out of treasures she found while picking up trash. A box of hair dye, a necklace, colored pencils. She saw value in what most considered garbage. Lang spoke about this in an episode of Ground Square's podcast, American Waste Pickers, last year.
14: It is so incredibly wasteful to not try to get every last bit of life out of something.
10: Back at Ground Square, those who knew Lang say nothing about the short life she lived was a waste. BAME said Portland's leaders grappling with the city's ongoing homelessness crisis could learn from the way Lang lived.
12: Becky, to me, really represented the notion that charity and services are not enough. All of the lunches and all of the shelters in the world can't fix the problems that we have if we don't give people purpose and if we don't let them do it.
10: Lang found her purpose at Ground Square. Cass Talbot said they want to enshrine her memory by turning Ground Square's logo into Lang's signature craft, a dumpster fire.
11: Our Ground Square Studios team is completely heartbroken, but we will, like, keep that dumpster fire lit for Becky.
10: Cass Talbot said that would make Lang smile. Alex Zielinski, OPB.
2: Good morning. You're tuned in to Morning Edition on OPB. As America's 250th anniversary approaches, the birth of this nation will be celebrated by millions. But what does it mean to be truly patriotic in America? And is there a right and wrong way to love one's country? We'll talk about it. That's at 9 this morning during the next On Point right after Morning Edition on OPB, so in about 10 minutes. And stay tuned this afternoon to hear updates on the news of the day during All Things Considered. The Las Culturistas Culture Awards are not your typical Hollywood event. Awards hosts Bowen Yang and Matt Rogers on the success of their Spoof Awards show. 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
17: And I'm Steve Inskeep. 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StoryCorps. 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Many people cry. Sometimes I cry. 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
16: So we are, for the 250th birthday of America, creating a portal, a site, where two Morning Edition listeners can have a conversation about their lives for 40 minutes, and it goes to the Library of Congress. So we're trying to create a time capsule of who we are as Americans on the occasion of the 250th birthday of America.
17: So this is not talking to a loved one. This is talking to a stranger.
16: Yeah. And, you know, it might seem kind of scary, but as you know, talking to strangers is incredibly fun.
17: It's a thing that I love to do. I will knock on doors and talk to random voters in politically interesting areas. And yet I know some people would never want to do it at all.
16: Well, you got to try. And that's what StoryCorps is all about. And hopefully that's what's going to happen for the 250th for this project we're calling Connect 250, that Morning Edition listeners will get to talk to a stranger, talk about their lives, and have that become part of American history at the Library of Congress.
17: What pointers do you give for interviewing someone you've never met before?
16: You know, it's pretty easy. You just ask that question you've always wanted to ask. You know, the microphone gives you the license to ask things that you may not never have asked before and it may never have said before. So it's a chance to get to know someone very intensely, very quickly. And as I said, it is very, very fun.
17: I think there's a format here, right? Each of you will write a few facts about yourself, and then the other person will read them, so they'll have something to go on.
16: That's exactly right. So you go through a process where you sign up, sign in, and you write a little bio of yourself, and that bio gets shared with your partner, and it's off to the races.
17: Any facts can get the conversation going. Like, you find out that they're from Toledo. What'd you do in Toledo? Why was your family in Toledo? How long have you been wherever you're living now? Anything to get you going.
16: Exactly. And we also supply the best StoryCorps questions. Where did you grow up? Who is kindest to you in your life? How do you want to be remembered? Those sorts of questions. And just like you cry at the broadcasts, people tend to cry in these interviews, even if it's with a stranger.
17: Is there something about this moment in history, 2026, that makes you feel it's important for people who've never met to have a conversation?
16: You know, I think these kind of conversations are important anytime. It could be 2026, it could be 2036, it could be 2016. The point is human connection. And, you know, in many ways, for many reasons, we talk less and less to one another, and anything that opens the door for us to meaningfully connect with another human being is a good thing at any time, at any point. But we are at a moment, you know, certainly in our country, and you can look at the statistics, where there's a lot of fear of others. And it is one of those moments where I think it's important for us to open up our ears and open up our hearts and get to know someone who's different. And there's nothing to be scared of. This is what it means to be alive.
17: Dave Isay is the founder of StoryCorps. Thanks so much.
16: Thank you, Steve.
17: And you can sign up for a conversation at connect250.org.
18: Picture this, a line of more than 20 school buses rolling down the expressway. Inside, not students, but rowdy Scottish soccer fans. That was the scene in New England over the weekend when more than 1,000 Scots crowded into a fleet of yellow buses to see their team take on Haiti at a World Cup contest just outside Boston. Riding along was reporter Jeremy Siegel of member station GBH.
19: It's about 1 in the afternoon, 8 hours before kickoff, when a sea of Scots flood the streets of downtown Providence, Rhode Island, ready to board their school buses. Annie McKay downs a beer.
20: I have never been in anything like this.
19: McKay is 87 years old and a lifelong member of the Tartan Army, the chosen name of Scotland's traveling fan base. They're staying in Providence instead of Boston to save on hotel prices. Sam Dunnigan tells me people across Scotland have blown their life savings and taken out loans and second mortgages to travel to the event.
21: We have no money left. The coffers are empty. The coffers are empty, all right?
19: To cut down on costs, one fan suggested renting yellow school buses instead of paying the high price for public transport. Yellow buses are an American novelty, unfamiliar to most Scots, and they were shocked to find out it was a realistic option.
22: We spoke to a few bus companies and the prices were incredible.
19: That's Scott Gillen, one of the organizers. After doing the math, they found the total cost for the ride, $38 per head, and that includes onboard libations.
22: So we've now got about $16,000 of beer.
19: Gillen also says a portion of the money they saved on the school buses will go to local charities, including $10,000 for Providence's Hasbro Children's Hospital. The Tartan Army boards the buses in true Scottish style, led by a bagpipe band. A long line of bright yellow buses, all sourced from local schools, meet them outside the State House. Driver Paula McFadden jumped at the assignment when the Scots contacted her district.
0: How does it feel to be driving this bus?
1: Oh, it's very exciting. They're going to be a lot of fun to drive.
19: On board, it is a raucous ride.
5: Back in the bus, get inside! Get the bike inside! Get your
19: heat in. The beers flow, the chants are constant, flags wave out the windows as we drive up Interstate 95. Midway to Gillette Stadium in Foxborough, temporarily renamed Boston Stadium for the event, I'm handed a tall boy of beer and taught how to say cheers the Scottish way. Slangevar. Somehow, we arrive at the stadium in one piece. Empty cans are everywhere. The Scots are elated as they exit their yellow chariots and march on to their seats, not knowing that by the end of the night, they'll have witnessed their country's first win at the World Cup in more than three decades. For NPR News, I'm Jeremy Siegel in Foxborough, Massachusetts.

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1: Live from NPR News in Boston, I'm Steve Brown. The Republican chairman of the Senate Intelligence Committee says that today's confirmation hearing for Jay Clayton to serve as director of national intelligence has been postponed after President Trump called on Republicans to hit pause on the nominee. Trump says he's delaying Clayton's nomination to lead the U.S. intelligence community in a bid to force Congress to act on a voter ID bill that lacks enough support for passage. Trump says, in the meantime, housing official Bill Pulte will remain as acting director of national intelligence. The interim deal between the U.S. and Iran is supposed to usher in a two-month period that would address the most divisive issue between the longtime adversaries, Tehran's nuclear program. Preventing Iran from attaining a nuclear bomb is the key reason that President Trump said he launched the war alongside Israel back in February, but the tentative agreement he has trumpeted leaves little runway to negotiate the long-running sticking point. The previous nuclear pact, which Trump pulled the U.S. from in his first term, took many months to negotiate. Luigi Mangione will assert a psychiatric defense at his state murder trial for the killing of UnitedHealthcare CEO Brian Thompson. By asserting a psychiatric defense, Mangione would effectively be admitting that he killed Thompson, attributing his actions to mitigating circumstances. 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
2: I'm Lauren Wilson, and this is the news we're following today. Democratic Oregon U.S. Senator Jeff Merkley and other lawmakers on Capitol Hill are trying to stop the National Science Foundation from dismantling an ocean monitoring network. It consists of hundreds of sensors anchored off Oregon, Washington, and other sites. For more than a decade, the data has helped manage fisheries, study climate change, and more. Merkley says dismantling the Ocean Observatories Initiative appears to violate the law. He also said he's prepared to introduce a bill with bipartisan support to stop the removal of ocean sensors, which was expected to start yesterday. And the Fish and Wildlife Division of Oregon State Police is asking for help in finding whoever was responsible.
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0: Live from the very nearest studio, I'm Lauren Wilson. Coming up next on Here and Now, a major climate polluter might get a break from the Environmental Protection Agency after its founder gave millions to Trump's campaign. The company buys up stripper wells that produce little oil and gas but belch lots of planet-warming methane. Stay with us. We're going to hear more on this in just a moment here on OPB. 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If you can't safely change lanes, slow down. It's the law and it saves lives.
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1: 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This is KOPB-FM Portland, KOAB-FM Bend, KRBM-FM Pendleton, KOBK-FM Baker City, KTVR-FM LeGrand, KOGL-FM Glen Eden Beach, KOAP-FM Lakeview, KTMK-FM Tillamook, KOTD-FM The Dalles, KOBN-FM Burns, KOPB-AM Eugene, KOAC-AM Corvallis, KOAC-FM Astoria, KHRV-FM Hood River, KETP-FM Enterprise, KOJD-FM John Day, and we are always live online at opb.org. 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Today is sunny all around the state. It was cloudy earlier in the day. Highs are in the 80s. It's going to be a little cooler along the coast with highs in the 60s. It's 12 o'clock. Think Out Loud is next here on OPB, and we have Jen Chavez from the Gert Boyle Studio. Hi, Jen.
2: Hi, Lauren. So nice to be here with y'all on the radio.
1: What's on the show today?
2: Oh, my gosh. All right. We got a packed show. We're starting off with some good news for food access. We're going to hear from the organization Sunshine Division about a new model they're taking, providing food pantries in the style of a free grocery store. Then we're going to go to a really interesting story about an indigenous explorer who's thought to have walked across America more than a century before Lewis and Clark. So that's super fascinating. And then we're going to wrap up the show with a conversation with the founder of the Human Access Project about the Willamette River. He is gearing up to retire, and we're going to look back at his work and look forward at what comes next. All that and more coming up in just about 5 minutes.
1: Thanks, Jen.
2: Thank you.
1: That's up after the news.
3: Live from NPR News, I'm Lakshmi Singh. At the G7 summit in France, senior Trump administration officials have unanimously read to reporters the entire war-ending memorandum of understanding the U.S. says it has with Iran. According to the framework, both sides agree to permanently stop military operations on all fronts and take measures to reopen the Strait of Hormuz. The officials say the U.S. agrees to lift its sanctions once a final deal is in place and both sides figure out what to do about Iran's stockpile of enriched uranium. They've got at least 60 days to negotiate a final agreement. Monitoring President Trump's remarks at the G7's conclusion, NPR's Greg Myrie says the president also addressed Iran regime change.
4: Trump said, as I wrote down here in my notes, he said, I didn't do this for regime change, but I think this is regime change. The first group of people were killed. The second group of people was killed. So we have a third group. So he, as he's been throughout, as he's been very fuzzy on this point, whether he wants regime change, whether there has been regime change.
3: NPR's Greg Myrie reporting. Faced with the highest inflation in more than 3 years, the Federal Reserve held its benchmark interest rates steady this afternoon. And NPR's Scott Horsley reports policymakers hinted their next move could be a rate hike.
5: President Trump is hoping that the new Fed chairman will oversee lower interest rates, but with a wartime spike in energy prices pushing inflation in the wrong direction, lower rates will have to wait. Updated forecasts from Fed policymakers show they no longer expect to cut their benchmark rate by a quarter percentage point this year, as they did in March. Instead, the average committee member is now projecting a quarter point rate increase. Consumer prices in May were up 4.2% from a year ago. That's the biggest annual increase since 2023. While gas prices have come down in recent weeks, they're still about a dollar a gallon higher than when the U.S. launched its war with Iran. Scott Horsley, NPR News, Washington.
3: The U.S. Department of Education says it is offloading one of its signature responsibilities to another federal agency. NPR's Corey Turner says protecting students' civil rights will gradually become the job of the Justice Department.
6: The Education Department's Office for Civil Rights, known as OCR, investigates discrimination in schools. On Tuesday, the Trump administration announced a partnership to move that work to the Department of Justice. OCR has been a prime target of efforts to dismantle the Education Department. Hundreds of attorneys there have been fired, then many were unfired but paid not to do their work, before finally returning to work as families' civil rights complaints mounted. Ken Marcus, who ran OCR during Trump's first term, said, quote, "If done right, this change could mark a critical step forward for students." But Catherine Lehman, who ran OCR under Presidents Obama and Biden, called the move a terrible idea. Corey Turner, NPR News.
3: This is NPR.
1: This is OPB. I'm Lauren Wilson. Months after a legal change, Oregon has seen an uptick in the number of people with mental illnesses who are committed into state care. The state reported 51 people were civilly committed in May, the highest monthly total since at least 2022. The spike comes after a law took effect in January, giving judges greater leeway to order people into state custody, but state officials told lawmakers yesterday it's too early to understand the law's impact. Channa Newell is an attorney with the Oregon Judicial Department.
7: It is hard to draw a conclusion with the many number of variables that are at play here, so we're presenting this with a little bit of trepidation.
1: State agencies plan to present more conclusive findings this fall. And the battleground city council has had a streak of turbulent public meetings recently. The latest was last Monday night. Eric Newman reports.
8: 58 people testified on a mayor's proclamation with the title, "In Recognition and Celebration of Battleground's Traditional Nuclear Families." Some supported the proclamation. Others saw it as a dig and wondered about the timing, since other cities often recognize June as Pride Month. At an earlier meeting, the mayor approved proclamations supporting immigration enforcement and condemning, quote, Antifa-related violence. Close to midnight on Monday, Councilmember Jeannie Kuipers pleaded with the other councilors to avoid more controversial topics going forward.
9: We got to figure out some unity amongst ourselves here. We are failing in so many ways right now.
8: Another councilor called the proclamations unnecessary political theater. Eric Newman, OPB.
1: Portland State University leaders are considering a new plan that could boost enrollment and help stabilize the school's finances. PSU President Ann Cudd introduced the plan at yesterday's Board of Trustees meeting. It calls for much more spending on the university's marketing and communications teams, and PSU's current marketing budget of about $240,000 is just 17% of what comparable universities spend on marketing. This is OPB. Stay up to date with all the latest headlines and news online at opb.org.
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11: This is Think Out Loud on OPB. I'm Jen Chavez, in today for Dave Miller, and I am so glad to be here with y'all on your radio today. We're starting today's show off with some good news for food access. The Portland-based food relief organization Sunshine Division has recently opened a new food pantry in the style of a market and shifted another existing food pantry to that model, too. With an appointment, visitors can browse and pick up what they need, just like a grocery store, except everything is free. Kyle Camberg is the executive director of Sunshine Division, and he's with us now to talk about why they've chosen this approach to fighting food insecurity. Kyle, thank you for being here. Welcome to the show.
12: Thanks for having me.
11: So before we look forward, I want to look back for just a second. Sunshine Division has been around in some form for over a century. I read that its first members were nicknamed George Baker's Sunshine Boys. He was the Portland mayor at the time. Can you tell us a bit more about Sunshine Division's origin story, which I found really fascinating?
12: Yeah, I love it. As a lifelong Oregonian, you know, rewind back to the 1920s, you had the mayor, good job on your trivia there, George Baker, and the police bureau. And they took food out to people on Christmas Eve in Goose Hollow, you know, not far from where we are right now, probably about a mile from here. And like a lot of traditions, after you do it a few times, it becomes expected. And so in 1923, the local media, the local radio, you know, ironic, here we are, dubbed these people the Sunshine Boys, which then became informally the Sunshine Division of the Portland Police Bureau. And then in the 1960s, it was incorporated as a 501c3 charity. And, you know, now we fast forward another 60-ish years later, and we're a small local nonprofit here with a civilian staff, about 4,000 volunteers. And we still uniquely partner with the city and Portland Police in a way in that Sunshine Division food boxes are still in Portland Police precincts 103 years later. And folks from the Bureau and the city still come out and volunteer at the holidays. So this year was the 103rd year in a row that we delivered about 3,000 meals right around the Christmas holiday. We also do it Thanksgiving and some other times, but it's a tradition that's stuck around 10 decades.
2: Wow, 103 years, that's major. Yeah, so let's time travel back to now.
12: Yeah.
2: As you prepare to open a new headquarters in Northwest Portland and also remodel, update your location in Southeast Portland, you surveyed your clients about what type of food aid they wanted. And as I understand it, they overwhelmingly agreed on this idea of a free food market model. What did you hear from people about that?
12: Well, it was nearly unanimous. We did a survey of thousands of people, and across the board, you know, it was what types of food do you need? What's the best way to serve you? And really a question came down: what is the best way to help? We're a nonprofit organization. We're here to address immediate food insecurity, people who are in crisis for a variety of reasons. And what we heard was, it's great that you have these holiday programs. It's great that you have this home delivery, but the home delivery is not customized. But if we come to you, it'd be amazing if we could shop. And we said, gosh, you know, we've been working on this new building project it's about a 4-year project. We had to find the building. We had to remodel the building. And so the entire time, how we were going to best serve the families and individuals we work with was kept in mind. And again, the feedback was overwhelming. If we can shop like you would at your local, you know, your local grocery store, that would be the best way. And so that's really what we want to do, is be efficient, be smart, and help people in the right way. And so we launched last week. We opened the new building, and people came and they scheduled an appointment just like you would at a doctor's office or perhaps at, you know, at a barbershop or a hair salon. And people come down. It's quick. It's efficient. They get to pick out what's best for their family because, you know, as I always say, is, you know, like I have a teenager. You know, what his dietary needs are or what mine are might be different than yours. What your cultural needs are might obviously could be different than mine. Perhaps religious differences, people that are on, you know, low sodium diets. There's so many different variables. And so to give people choice, it's almost obvious. That's better than not having choice. So we're excited about it.
2: Yeah. Why do you feel that people having the ability to have an experience that feels like being at the grocery store where they, yeah, like you say, choose the food they want and leave what they don't want, which is just as important. Why do you find that so important for people?
12: Well, I've done this for 15 years, so I've dedicated a pretty significant chunk of my adult life to this. And the bottom line is, I feel like we have a responsibility to not just help people, but help them in the best way possible. And sometimes that's the frustrating part because, you know, there are resource limitations and food doesn't just fall from the sky from us. It's hard work to get the food, box the food, distribute the food. You know, there's all these logistic things. But if we're going to have people in our building, you want it to be the most positive possible experience. You want it to be a dignified approach. You also don't want to be wasteful. The food that's donated to us is a finite resource. About 80% of it is donated by local organizations, you know, grocers, food brokers, farms. But we also have to spend a significant amount of the money that we raise to go out and augment that. You know, things like eggs and dairy can't be put into a food donation barrel because they're perishable. And so we want to be a good steward of those funds as well. So we want to help people the best way possible, but also be efficient and not be wasteful, because that's, you know, the better we are at doing that, the more people we can help.
2: Mm-hmm. Are there any requirements for people to be able to use Sunshine Division's free food markets? Is it just available to people in need? What are the parameters, if any, there?
12: Well, they're very broad. So if you go to our website, you can see that. But when someone schedules an appointment, and if it's their first time, in fact, I was just leaving the building today, someone that came and said, is it your first time? The answer was yes. We're going to have them fill out a very brief, short demographic survey. And we're going to ask you, do any of these apply to you? Are you on Social Security income? Are you a senior citizen? Do you have minor children in your house? Are you a veteran? Are you a widowed veteran? Are you on Oregon Health Plan? A variety, and there's about five or six other things as well. Are you a student? A lot of kids that are, I say kids, young adults that are in college are experiencing food insecurity at record time. So it's a very broad, vast, are you on unemployment? I could go on and on and on. And so we want to know sort of the why so that we're, again, serving the clients and the families to the best of our ability. The number one and number two, and it's not even close, is families with children and senior citizens that are on a fixed income. And, you know, I'm sure you've done the story. Mm-hmm. Medicare, Medicaid cuts, SNAP cuts, cost of gas, cost of groceries, you know, inflation that is exceeding people's living wages. And so we're seeing a lot of working families that have children, and we're seeing a lot of senior citizens who their fixed income is simply making them have impossible choices at the end of the month, and they're turning to places like Sunshine Division. This isn't a Portland or an Oregon unique issue. This is a national crisis that's going on. People who once had these incomes and fixed incomes with seniors and families that are working simply aren't able to keep up with the inflationary trends around all of those things that we all need in our life: food, shelter, healthcare. It's not like I said, it's not unique to us here in Multnomah County. This is everywhere.
2: Mm-hmm. So you ask people whether they are, recipients of unemployment or Medicare or Medicaid, mm-hmm. But they're not required to be. Is that right, to access the services?
12: Yeah. I always like to say we're not in the business of saying no or turning away. Mm-hmm. We're here to help people. If you've shown up at the Sunshine Division, we're going to assume in good faith that you need help. I get asked sometimes questions, well, how do you know about fraud? And the amount of time you would spend worrying about that, you'd be wasting money to try to figure this out. I've seen the stories. You see the families. You see the individuals that come in. People are struggling. It's really difficult in America for people right now. You know, just to own a home in the Portland metro area, if you don't have an income of over about $110,000, you really can't afford the median home. So that, of course, means more and more people are renting. And we've all seen the costs of rent around here. So it's just a lot of people are in crisis. We're here to respond. We're here to help. We're here to be that immediate need when something strikes. And that crisis could be something as simple as, you know, needing a crown at the dentist, or your engine blew up on your car. Or, for instance, right now it's summer and hundreds of thousands of children in the Portland metro area normally are accessing meals at their local schools, but school's out. And so where do those families turn? You have extra costs for daycare in the summer. You have a lack of access to food at schools because they're closed in the summer. Where do those families turn? They turn to places like Sunshine Division. And again, that's not just here in Portland. That's across the state. That's across the country. There's always a spike in need around the summertime. There's always a spike in need around the holidays. And then when you, when you put together that with what we're seeing with costs of gas and, you know, other inflationary trends right now, it's really tough for families. And so we want to be in the business of saying yes and helping people and not making this a difficult or undignified way of getting help. We want to make it simple, and we want to be responsive.
2: If you're just tuning in, we're talking with Kyle Camberg, the executive director of Sunshine Division, about the organization's food pantries in the style of free grocery stores. So tell me about what the response has been like so far since you opened this new market style pantry and shifted your other location to this model as well.
12: Well, it's been very positive. To rewind, what the listeners wouldn't know is previously we'd been in an old machine shop in inner northeast Portland, not far from the Moda Center, that is now almost a 100-year-old building for the past 50 years. And we got every ounce of life out of that building, but it was not a warm or welcoming. This was a building that was built in the 1930s to manufacture something, and it was not a great home for a food bank, and it wasn't super welcoming. So to go from that to now have a building that we were very intentional about with the families and the clients in mind, that's on, there's a TriMet stop literally, 10 feet from our parking lot. There's actual parking. It's not a, you know, it's not a fist fight out on the street to try to wedge into a spot that doesn't exist. You know, it's close to downtown. There's a whole, that's another thing we've seen. We're about a mile north of the heart of downtown. And so there's so many people who said, oh, gosh, there's something on our side of the river now. And so that's been great as well. But really the fact that it's welcoming, again, the fact that we make it easy, we have a lobby that is temperature controlled. There's a novel concept, having, you know, proper AC when it's hot out. And going into space that, again, is designed. So everything we did in the building was intentional. And I think it really shows with, like I was saying, how people are happy when they show up. And we want – people are showing up at Food Bank are already have a lot of stressors in their life. We want to make this a positive experience and make it efficient and quick. And I think we've done that successfully.
2: I know that not all – food relief options use this choice model. You know, there are food pantries where folks just get a box of food that's chosen for them. I guess, what would you say to other food relief organizations who might be considering adopting a free food market model like yours? Because I'm seeing these pop up. And I think it's, you know, for all the reasons you said, it really, it gets to what people have told you they want and need, right?
12: Yeah, and there's food pantries and food relief organizations and a whole myriad of types. There's everything from schools and churches and, you know, Meals on Wheels that focuses on seniors more so. But if they can, I would recommend they do it. It's different. Logistically, it's a little more complicated. When we're in the midst of the pandemic, we went to food boxes and we literally opened up a chute out of a warehouse with roller doors, and people would show up and we would push a box down these rollers so that we didn't have to get too close to anyone. And you had to do it that way. It was not the best way of helping people, but it was the best in the midst of the pandemic. We've also done the model a couple of different ways where people place orders. But what you see is, you know, when you get to go into an actual space and see what's available and make choices, It's just a better way of serving people. So if folks have the way to do that, and they're in the food relief, you know, industry, if you want to call it that. If you're in the business of helping people, choice is always going to be better.
2: Well, Kyle Camberg, thank you so much for joining us today, and we're so glad to have you in the studio talking about your new market.
12: Thank you so much for having me.
2: Kyle Camberg is the executive director of Sunshine Division. Find out more about their new free food markets at sunshinedivision.org. Coming up after a break, we'll learn about an indigenous explorer from the Mississippi Valley who's believed to have walked across America before Lewis and Clark.

0: You're listening to Think Out Loud on OPB and KLCC. In news we've been following today, for more than a year, union-represented faculty and staff at PSU have been calling on the school's leaders to shift its perspective on how to deal with its nagging budget deficit. PSU President Ann Cudd unveiled a proposal to fund a three-year initiative designed to boost enrollment at the university and help steady PSU's finances. The plan focuses on increasing the school's visibility throughout the state and bolstering the university's brand, primarily through strategic marketing and communications campaigns. Stay up to date with all the latest news online at opb.org. 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From the Gert Boyle Studio at OPB, this is Think Out Loud. I'm Jen Chavez. The names Meriwether Lewis and William Clark, aka Lewis and Clark, are known to many Northwesterners. They're often thought of as some of the earliest explorers of this part of the continent. But an indigenous explorer named Mankat Ape traversed America more than a century before that, reaching the Pacific mostly on foot. Accounts of his journey have been dismissed by some as untrue, but not Mike Besemek, the author of Mysteries of the National Parks. He set out to follow Mankat Ape's trail, which he recently wrote about for Outside Magazine, and he joins me now to tell us more. Mike Besemek, welcome to Think Out Loud.
1: Hi, thanks for having me.
0: So how did you first learn about Mankat Ape?
1: So I was doing research for Mysteries of the National Parks. Specifically, I was thinking I might include a chapter about the Lewis and Clark expedition. There are a number of interesting mysteries related to the expedition. And as I kept doing that research, I kept actually finding more and more mysteries about the Lewis and Clark expedition. And I started going, okay, I'm going to set that aside. And one of those mysteries that I found was the journey and the account of Mankat Ape.
0: And you describe Mankat Ape as nearly forgotten. What documentation of him and his travels does exist?
1: Yeah, so a lot of it relies on just a couple primary sources by a single author. He was a French colonist named Antoine Simon Lepage Duprats. So Mankat Ape's journey is theorized to happen around the 1690s. Around the mid-1720s, he tells his journey to Lepage Duprats in Natchez. Lepage stays in that area for a while longer, eventually relocates to New Orleans, and he goes back to France. By about the 1750s, he starts to publish his memoirs. This is kind of like a memoir in installments. And it goes in a journal called Journal Economique. And then eventually he's going to do a book, History of Louisiana. And that's published in the 1750s.
0: And I know initially the account of Mankat Ape's expedition was accepted as true and accurate, but that changed at a certain point. Why was that account dismissed?
1: Yeah, that's a really interesting part of this sort of mystery. It seems that Mankat Ape's journey is generally accepted as true throughout the 1700s. Thomas Jefferson knows about the story, and at his suggestion, Meriwether Lewis acquires a copy of LePage's book, the translation, and they actually take it on their expedition to the West. So they have Mankat Ape's story with them in the barge as they're going up the river. And so generally what happens seems to be this. The story is dismissed for three reasons. And the first thing is that in the account, LePage writes, and we can assume that Mankat Ape said, that he ascends the Missouri River. Now, when Lewis and Clark go, it's not going to match. And so they get to the headwaters. And in the Mankat Ape story, he describes what seems to imply a relatively gradual and easy crossing of the Continental Divide. Lewis and Clark go up the Missouri in boats. When they get there to the headwaters, they find just these impenetrable mountains, including the Bitterroots. It's going to take them a month to get through what Mankat Ape says that he gets through with a couple other travelers that he meets in a couple days. So that's one reason. Now, there are other reasons, of course. After the Lewis and Clark expedition, there's this huge push of nationalism to sort of celebrate them as first. And then also racism. Makarape's story is dismissed. Commonly natives were called savages, said they could not accomplish something of this sort of noble and difficult nature. And so those are kind of the main three reasons. So when I came across the account, I came across the criticism, most of it focuses on the geographic discrepancies. And I was like, interesting. But being an outdoor writer, I've spent a lot of time in certain regions around the West. And so I get a hold of different translations, accounts, whatever I can. And I'm reading it. And I'm like, well, wait a second. While they name the Missouri River, his descriptions of the direction that he travels, the rivers, the mountains, and all that, I was like, it's very clearly not the Missouri River. And there's a number of reasons why that makes sense, but it's very clearly that he's describing the Platte River, and he's also describing South Pass. And this makes a lot of sense because Makarape went on foot and Lewis and Clark went on boats because they're trying to find a water passage to the Pacific. Makarape, one, he speaks the language. He's a friendly interpreter. He spends a lot of time with the region, the local tribes as he progresses. He's asking where the best routes are. He would be told about the best route, and that is what he describes. And the reason that this makes a lot of sense also is that route along the Platte and over South Pass at the Continental Divide, that becomes the Oregon Trail. And a lot of times when history of the Oregon Trail is told, it's almost as if just a couple fur trappers just find a route, they create it, they establish it. No, that's not how it went. What becomes the Oregon Trail was a native trade route that existed for centuries, if not longer. And so, my basic argument is that his descriptions are, while they can be a little vague at time, it's a perfect match for what becomes the Oregon Trail.
2: Okay. So having realized all of this, what made you ultimately decide to undertake the journey you went on to follow his trail, according to what is documented?
1: Yeah. It didn't happen overnight. It was a very gradual sort of thing. At first, when I start to just sort of read and delve into the Makarape journey and account, I developed a hunch somewhat early, but just go, well, it's just a hunch, I'll just have this hunch and maybe, at some point I'll be able to write a little bit about this. But as time goes on and I keep looking at the account and I keep learning more and more pieces start falling into place. And there's this big thought kind of like lurking in the back of my head, which is that one of the common criticisms of the story is that perhaps it was just made up. Right. If Lewis and Clark find something very, very different at the headwaters of Missouri than what they believe the Makarape story is saying, then perhaps it was just made up, whether it was made up by Makarape or maybe even Makarape was made up by LePage. And several major prominent 20th century historians are going to essentially dismiss the account in very insulting ways toward both individuals, LePage and Makarape. And so I'm looking at it, and I spent a lot of time working in those areas around South Pass, along the Platte, the mountains, those different passes for different projects. And I'm like, wait a second. I mean, at the time, at all those dates that I mentioned, 1690s, 1720s, 1750s, French Europeans, they do not know almost anything about this area of the Northwest. There are maps that are just giant blank spots. So if Makarape comes home and he accurately reports on that that route and that area, including he provides a lot of details or clues, frankly, direction he's traveling, location of mountains in relation to his route, water bodies, crossings, but also tribes, foods, cultural elements, languages, and so forth. And I was like, well, if he comes back and he reported on that accurately, there is no way that could be faked. So that started to get me really excited. I was like, well, wait a second. If they can find a way to sort of reconstruct his route and show that it is pretty much, for the most part, entirely accurate, then that means that he did the journey and that there, frankly, is not a lot of ways that you can dispute it further. LePage can't just fictionally make up all this stuff. If it's correct in the account, then that means that the journey happened.
2: Okay, so you set out on this trip and you write about this in the piece in Outside Magazine, but on your trip, these major pieces of the puzzle do start falling into place. For example, there was a mountain range that Mankat Abe said he avoided for fear of hurting his feet. And I know that was a key thing on your mind, right?
1: Yeah.
2: And so this was a piece that fell into place for you. And I'm wondering if you could talk about like what it felt like to have an epiphany like that on the trail, to have something show up as evidence to what you have been looking for and what you think is true.
1: Yeah. So, yeah. And even at the time that I'm still at home having these sort of epiphanies, I'm starting to get that kind of thrill. Like just every now and then I'm like looking left and right. I'm like, I can't believe something like this is just a mystery. Like this has lingered so long and that it still remains to be solved and that it might be possible to do that. And ultimately from past projects where I have done this, where I followed the routes of historic explorers, I learned how much that I start to understand the journey better by going out to the places. And so that's pretty much what I did. At the first step, I go down to old French Louisiana and I make some discoveries and that's thrilling. And then I go home and I'm continuing to develop the project. And I'm like, well, the mystery really happens in the West. So that's where I need to go. And so my wife comes with me at the beginning and there were a set of sort of kind of like open questions. And I was like, if we can satisfy or figure out, you know, the answer to these open questions, then that's really helping develop this theory. I call it the route shift theory for my own purposes. And I was like, so we need to find these major landmarks junctions or whatnot that Mankat Abe describes. So we take off and he had mentioned mountains to the right of his route. So he's following a river and he says he's following this river that pretty much goes on this kind of like northwest trajectory. And that is a great match for the Platte. And then he says, eventually he's about a month or actually I think a little more as he's moving across the plains, he's to his right, he sees mountains. Okay. He's going to get really, his account will become really ridiculed for this observation that he makes. Bernard DeVoto is like, just like insulting. He's like, what idiot sees mountains to the north of the Missouri where there are no mountains. And in my head, I'm like, I know where there are those mountains. I don't know exactly which one they are, but north of the Platte, as you keep going up and then eventually becomes the North Platte and then the Sweetwater, these are tributaries. I was like, I know there are mountains. I don't know exactly which ones are visible. I have to go out there and look for them. So my wife is with me and we're towing our camper and we're going really slow and we're talking to a lot of regional experts along the way. And I'm really just seeing hills and hills and I'm like, no. And we're getting pretty far, but Mankat Abe, his name means the killer of difficulties or fatigue. And he is known for being incredibly physically fit and his daily mileage numbers are pretty significantly high. I mean, 20 miles, I think, is maybe even a conservative estimate. So my wife has to fly home to teach after a while. And it's still at that point. We've been out for a couple of weeks. We've not found these mountains. And I say, well, do you want to go a little further to the west where the topography, you know, gets a little more rugged and have a nice day out there? And I don't really think we're going to find anything. But we head west and we go to some Oregon Trail landmarks. And I did not expect for anything to be here, but these are in what are called the Granite Mountains. And we're hiking around on these paths that go on hard rock. And we go to, I think, Independence Rock, and then we go to Devil's Gate, Slot Canyon. We're hiking out of Devil's Gate. And my wife just comments, man, my feet hurt today. And I go, yeah, mine, you know, yeah, because we've been walking on hard granite. And then I just am like, wait a second. And then because we come around a corner and the light has shifted and clouds have come in and now there's this interesting mottled shade and light, I look and I'm like, there's this line of mountains and they're just this bare bedrock granite. And they're right in the area where we would expect, based on the route instructions he was given by the Kanza or Ka tribe further back on the plains near the Missouri River. We expect something around here. And exactly where he said they would be, there's this line of mountains, and it is the Granite Mountains, a fairly forgotten range today.
2: Wow. Folks, if you're just tuning in, I'm talking with writer Mike Bezimek about the journey of Indigenous explorer Mankat Abe. So, Mike, I know that you specifically sought out descendants of the tribes that Mankat Abe is believed to have.
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1: The tribe I spoke with before them, I met with the Eastern Shoshone, particularly Robin Rafkar, as a culture director for their museum, because in that portion of that, the journey that I was just describing around the Granite Mountains, Wankarapi is not actually alone. He's come across a party of hunters, and then two of them are going to break off from that group and lead him on a preferred route. They're like, you almost went a wrong route. He's apprehensive because of those Granite Mountains, but he's been told he's the bear to the north. And there's this gap between the Granite Mountains and the jagged Wind River Range, which just looks terrifying as you kind of slowly approach it. And so he describes them by a nickname, the Otters. And as I'm developing the route shift theory, what's becoming a little more clear is where he might have been and who the Otters might be. I theorized the Shoshone. Well, so then after the Continental Divide, he's followed the Otter couple over the Continental Divide to a river that's navigable for 18 days. And I theorize that must be the Snake River. And the next part of the puzzle is he describes that when he goes down this river for 18 days with a party that is probably related to the Shoshone, but may have been Bannock, it's unclear, a mixed group. I've learned a lot from the different tribes of how they would sort of move together at times and commingle. And this is all described well by Mankarapi. It's a little hard to understand if we don't understand all this sort of indigenous knowledge. But at the end of that canoe journey of 18 days, he's told it's best for you to actually leave us now. You need to go to a group that speaks a different language. And that language is spoken further along the way on your journey. And so I am in the Snake River Plain last year. And I think by now I have a theory of who it might be. I think it's the ancestors of the Confederated Tribes of the Umatilla Indian Reservation. And they, from linguistic research, I found do speak a different language. They speak Sahaftin. And so I got in contact with them. I arranged a visit. And I, explained the purpose. What we're trying to do is I got this account. I think that really people have been looking too far to the north all this time. I'm looking further south, and I average about 300 miles further to the south throughout the whole sort of inner mountain region. And what I'd love to do is bring the account. We look at it together. I try to understand more about your people, your ancestors, your tribe, your region. And we're going to see if anything matches. And stunningly, once again, as it happened further to the east, as it came across the plains and then through the mountains, Granite and so forth, meeting with the Shoshone, once again, we find a bunch of really stunning and thrilling things, including Wankarapi. At this part of the account, he's describing a lot of foods. To me, that makes sense. If he's walked this far, he's remembering all these foods. There are a lot of unique foods as you move in this direction across the country, many of which were not known very well by like the French. Back in Louisiana. And so I think some of the descriptions and transcription translations, you know, it gets a little bit muddled, but we're told that he likes a food. It's like a porridge that's made from small grains, about the size of French peas. And now as we come this way, the Saftons, they didn't really eat a lot of grains. And I'm finding that out in museums even before I meet with the tribal representatives. But I've started to wonder, well, could it be a root? Roots are a staple. And Mankarapi actually says, he's like, well, it's not sown, it's not planted, it springs up wild and then it's harvested. The sizes didn't match because he's talking about something the size of French peas. And so I'm at the Tomas Slicht Cultural Institute, and I was there for several days. I was working and meeting with director Bobby Connor. And, you know, we're finding certain things, but there's just this one, I call it the French pea problem. I'm like, what's the French pea? And everyone I show it to, we don't know. We're like, no, it's, you know, I talked to so many people, some in the tribes, others in national park people, historians, we're not finding it. Well, one day I arrive at Tomas Slicht Cultural Institute, and they say, hey, we actually have a food expert here today. That's great. I go over, I meet Linda. And, you know, I give her kind of the backstory a little bit, what I just said. And without even skipping a beat, and she's got a little table set up and it's got different foods in bags. It's like a really, you know, excellent museum presentation. She just lifts a bag up and she goes, well, this is Kaush root when it comes out.

0: out of the ground and dried. And then she lifts up this other bag and she goes, and this is cow shroot when it's ground. And then it's turned into a delicious meal. People said like oatmeal, it's really filling. You can add things to it, flavor it. And she's like, everyone loved it. And I look at the grains and they're the exact size of a French pea.
1: Wow.
0: And I'm like, that's it. That's the match. And so there were a lot of really thrilling moments like that along the way.
1: That's amazing. And folks can learn much more about the story of Mankat Ape in your story for Outside Magazine at outsideonline.com. Mike Bezimek, thank you so much for joining us and sharing some of these epiphanies that you've had with us today.
0: Great. Thank you.
1: Coming up after a break, we'll talk with Willie Levinson, the founder of the Human Access Project, has dedicated the past 16 years to nurturing Portland's relationship with the Willamette River.
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0: This is Think Out Loud on OPB. I'm Jen Chavez. I personally have been known to enjoy swimming in a river. There's just something so peaceful about being out there in a natural body of water, whether it be the Columbia, the Clackamas, the Sandy, or the Willamette. Yes, the Willamette. Swimming in Portland's Willamette River hasn't always been a thing for several reasons, but a lot has changed in recent years, thanks in part to the efforts of Willie Levinson. He founded the Human Access Project in 2010. Now he's retiring after 16 years of hard work as its ringleader. He joins us now to look back and look forward at Portland's relationship with its river. Willie Levinson, thank you so much for being here.
1: Thank you so much for having me. I love the framing.
0: So, thank you. So, to start off, for anyone not familiar with the Human Access Project, what is the goal or goals that it's been working toward over the years?
1: So, Human Access Project's mission is transforming Portland's relationship with the Willamette River. Our vision is simply a city in love with its rivers. Our objectives are to build it, use it, love it, sustain it.
0: Mm. And you founded the Human Access Project, like I said, in 2010. How did the idea first come to you?
1: Well, I grew up swimming, and then I went to college at Radford University in southwestern Virginia, where I fell in love with the New River. The community loved the river there, and I just spent every summer there. Then I moved to Boise, Idaho, and I didn't realize it at the time, but Boise is the Paris of urban river park systems, at least in the United States. Mm. When I moved there, I just took it for granted, really, and assumed that every West Coast city had kind of a relationship with the river like Boise did. At the time, Portland had this larger-than-life reputation as being green, you know, the place people take care of things. So when I had an opportunity to move to Portland, which felt like the migration that people would do had a slightly more ambition than Boise at the moment, I just assumed Willamette was where everyone swam. So because of that reputation, so when I moved here and I was indoctrinated with the culture that said, well, you know, welcome to Portland, it rains a lot, and don't touch the Willamette because your skin will flake off or your crow horns, everybody seemed to have a pocket joke. I really initially was disappointed because I probably wouldn't have moved to Portland if I had known that. Then I kind of got pissed off about it because it just seemed really hypocritical that people would live in Portland, identify as green citizens, and really at the time it just meant we were really good recyclers, maybe, in a way. It didn't make a lot of sense to me why people love rivers in Portland but would make jokes about a river that flows right through our city that we had a hand in screwing up. And ultimately what I came to the conclusion of is those jokes were a way to subordinate something that was very uncomfortable and an expression of hopelessness. So the big pipe got completed in 2011, which was the largest public works project in Portland's history. It largely managed our combined sewer overflow. So prior to the big pipe, we would have 50 to 100 sewage overflows a year that would be triggered by a tenth of an inch of rain. After the big pipe, you know, it still happens 4 to 5 times a year in the wintertime. It's never happened in the summer. But that was a game changer. And literally when the big pipe was completed, I expected everyone was going to start swimming in the water because of that. But it just goes to show you that this culture that gave up on the river, it takes a lot of hard work and nuance to court the public to reconsider how they feel about the river. That's been our work.
0: So I want to unpack this phrase human access a little bit, because I feel like there are multiple ways you can think about it in relation to a river. So for example, there's the cultural perception, but there's also systemic things like infrastructure, right? So what do you mean when you say human access? What are the different ways that a river can be accessible to people?
1: Sure. So first, the name, it's funny because I've been asked opinions over the years about when people want to name stuff. I kind of initially, when I came up with the name Human Access Project, it was kind of tongue in cheek because at the time there was a lot of bureaucratic infrastructure, nonprofit infrastructure that focused on habitat in a river, which is extremely important because that's the difference between a pool and a river. A river or a lake, a natural body, is alive. That's really what makes it enriching. But I thought, what about the people? I mean, we want to have access to the river too. People said it should be called the Willamette Access Project, etc. I just thought, you know, you pick a name and you make it mean something. And that was kind of my band name, Human Access Project. So from there, people have asked, you know, what does human access mean? And it's really just three simple things. It's a sign that directs you to the water edge access point, a trail that from a landscape architecture perspective coaxes you to the water's edge. Like good landscape architects makes you, architecture makes you curious to go down a path. And then when you get to the water's edge, a human habitat that people would want to hang out. So in terms of cultural change, you know, it really started with the big float. You know, that to me, when I was in Radford, I would tube the New River, and it just felt like something that was really accessible that anybody could do. And it was our movement disguised as a party. We really were just kind of looking for a way to bring attention to the swimmability of the river because, you know, at the time, the river was safe to swim in. But again, I mean, there's a certain amount of distrust in government. It's really compelling when you see thousands of people in the river and they don't die. That, you know, that kind of just says something. And then ultimately, too, word of mouth is very powerful. So when you move to Portland and a friend says, oh, no, you never swim in the Willamette River, you say, oh, well, that's too bad. And you just kind of let it go because we're so busy, and word of mouth from friends is really powerful. So every time you're able to get a new person in the river, they become an ambassador. And it's an opportunity for them firsthand to battle that. And what we're seeing now is a reflection of 16 years of really grassroots playfulness of people discovering the Willamette and just firsthand just saying, yeah, you know, not only did it not kill me, it's actually pretty amazing to be able to ride your bike to the river and swim.
0: I love that grassroots playfulness. So, you know, you kind of got into this, and I know this is a huge question, I'm sure, but what are some of the things that the Human Access Project has accomplished in your 16 years that you're most proud of?
1: Well, I mean, the number one thing I'm proud of is just there's no better feeling for me than to go to any of these places that we've helped shape on the water's edge and see people loving it. That's really just very powerful for me. The culture movement, you know, when I started the work, I just imagined the time one day that people would never be able to remember when you didn't swim in the river. And I feel like for a lot of people in our community, that time has come. You know, that's cool. Ultimately, as Jacques Cousteau said so well, people protect what they love. So this is sort of a way to unintentionally create activists. So when people see that the river is an asset with value for them personally, then suddenly they treat it differently. Some of the things we've done, we spearheaded the first public beach in 100 years, Poets Beach. In 1924, City of Portland closed swimming in the Willamette. So it was really technically off limits for 100 years. In 2022, we worked with Parks and Recreation to designate 6 swimming areas on the Willamette, which is a massive bureaucratic win. The public probably didn't notice it, but to the bureaucracy, it signaled we're going to be treating the Willamette River differently now. We're going to be viewing it as a recreational thing where people are going to touch it. We removed 150 tons of concrete, 300 derelict piles, and raised $1.2 million to replace the Cathedral Park dock. That was cool. Like at that moment when we had the grand opening, this was 2024, I just had this moment where I thought, wow, you know, over the years we've hit doubles, singles, and triples, and suddenly there's all these access points on the river. Audra McCall Beach removed 200 tons of concrete over 4 years. That we had to get permission from 8 separate agencies to remove the concrete chunks with the stipulation we could not use heavy mechanized equipment. And it was just like, all right, you're on. If you want to bureaucratically flog me, I'll do it. And at that point, it really felt like a grand gesture to the bureaucracy. Like, I'm not going anywhere. We're doing this. I don't care how hard you make it. We're going to do this thing. Duckworth Dock. That's become an iconic swimming place in Portland. Was encumbered by Oregon State Marine Board policy because they funded it, that said it could only be used by motorized boats. It was basically only used by homeless boaters. It took us 6 years of work to get permission to add 8 swim ladders that took less than 4 hours to install. that is the grind of bureaucracy. But now we have this world-class swim dock. You know, we brought 25,000 people out to the big float. And you were asking about the River Hugger swim team, which I think we're going to have a new member.
0: we'll see. Yeah.
1: So we swim. This is our 14th season. Last year, we had 300 individuals participate, 150 first-time swimmers. We collectively swam close to 2,000 miles. So we swim 6 days a week, 13 total swims, and we swim across the Willamette and back. So when we started that, it was not technically legal to swim in our river. By Parks and Rec code, you could not swim in the river from any Portland park or dock. That was changed in 2022. So when we started the swim, we called ourselves a recreational protest swim. Just our attorneys suggested that if anybody wanted to ticket us, that we might have civil rights protection. It's all just hilarious. Yeah, it's all hilarious.
0: Well, if you're just tuning in, we're talking right now with Willie Levinson, who is retiring after 16 years as the ringleader of the Human Access Project. So, okay, so if one original goal of the Human Access Project has been achieved, a city in love with its river, what does that goal grow into then? What do you see as the work ahead now for the folks taking up the reins when it comes to Portland's relationship with the river?
1: Yeah, so it's I'm just super proud to have built something durable, and it was durable enough to be able to recruit just an exceptional executive director to take my place, Scott Fogarty. So Scott was with Friends of Trees for 15 years and took that organization from the brink of bankruptcy to where it is today. He was also the executive director at Friends of Opal Creek when they passed legislation to protect all of that wilderness. So he has a law background. He's just a total ringer. So we're set up for success now with Scott. It's an opportunity to build the team, do more. But now that we've set this platform, I mean, what's really cool is tomorrow we've partnered with Portland Metro Chamber, and we're going to be releasing the very first economic analysis of the value of the river recreation economy. So from a cultural change perspective, when the business community views the Willamette as an asset, it is not a replacement for regulation, but it's certainly a safeguard when the business community is fighting for a clean and healthy river. So from here, all of these places that we've started, it's going to be an opportunity to build them out even more. And as far as we've come with our culture change work, there's still, we're nowhere near our ceiling in terms of our reach and being able to connect more people with the river. So I'm looking forward to being an observer, not being the adult in the room, and being available to Scott when he, when he wants to have help. And also, too, I mean, it's one of, I'd say, the hardest things about choosing to leave, and I'm never going to work full time again in the rest of my life, which is just an awesome thought, is I do want to make myself available to other people who are trying to do good and just kind of take these skills that I've learned to navigate bureaucracy and, just help people do what they want quicker and be smarter with their time. So I hope I have a chance to mentor some people and pass this knowledge that I've developed on.
0: Awesome. You know, I have heard people say that they're still a little bit hesitant to swim in the Willamette River, but we actually put this question to some of our Facebook followers, and there were a lot of people who said, yeah, I do swim in the river. We got one comment from Leif Eccles, who said, when it's really hot, the docks in Portland are a fun place to hang out. I don't swim if it's been less than 48 hours since it rained. The Swim Guide app is a great tool to check that it's safe to swim. Human Access Project also does a good job of sending out alerts on social media if there's an algae bloom in the river. And we got several comments like that from other folks being like, yeah, I swim in the river. Totally. But you know, as you mentioned, there's still a bit of an attitude shift that can happen. I guess in just our final seconds, what would you say to people who are like a little unsure?
1: Well, I'm not here to convince anybody to swim. I mean, people are going to do it in their own time and way. And if it's not something you want to do, then, that's your thing. I mean, you're missing out. But what I'd say is if you come to one of our events, if you observe people swimming, it's going to be really hard for you to not give it a shot at some point. And last summer, I had a chance to visit Paris. They just opened up 5 swimming areas on the Seine. It was an unbelievable leadership move that's really buoyed up the international urban swimming movement. 2 weeks ago, Human Access Project was actually featured in Outside Magazine and a national news story. So we had a tour from a dude who was like, you know, cool dude. Like, you know, he's a food guy. He's showing us around, etc. So I figured he was zipping. I was like, hey, so what'd you think about swimming in the Seine? He says, I would never do that. That is just for tourists. We will never do that. And again, it speaks to the hard work of cultural change. This is an intelligent person that I was talking to. He was hip. He liked good food. But still, it's, you know, people will figure it out. I mean, we've made it this far, and every year we just see exponential growth. So it's, you know, we're talking about Portland recovery, this thing that we've ignored for so long, could very well be the thing that redefines who we are.
0: Well, Willie Levinson, thank you so much for joining us, and congratulations on your retirement.
1: Thank you so much for having me. We'll see you at the river.
0: Thank you for tuning in to Think Out Loud on OPB and KLCC. I'm Jen Chavez. Have a great day.
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3: 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Coming up next is the BBC NewsHour. The titans of AI are meeting leaders of the world's biggest economies today as both sides tussle over ethics, regulation, and access to tech. We'll learn more on BBC NewsHour coming your way just after the news. This is KOPB-FM Portland, KOABFM Bend, KRBM-FM Pendleton, KOBK-FM Baker City, KTVR-FM LeGrand, KOGL-FM Glen Eden Beach, KOAP-FM Lakeview, KTMK-FM Tillamook, KOTD-FM The Dalles, KOBN-FM Burns, KOPB-AM Eugene, KOAC-AM Corvallis, KOAC-FM Astoria, KHRV-FM Hood River, KETP-FM Enterprise, KOJD-FM John Day, and at OPB.org. It's 1 o'clock.
4: Welcome to NewsHour from the BBC World Service. I'm Sean Lay. The United States has published what it says is the text of its Memorandum of Understanding with Iran, due to be signed later this week.
5: We are getting a major shift in the strategic balance of the Middle East, and it's not in Israel's favor, and I suspect most of the Gulf countries would start to look differently at Iran.
4: Could Iran become the region's new superpower? We'll hear why Russia, which generates oil of its own, now faces importing it. Carlo Ginzburg, a pioneer of microhistory, has died. We'll find out exactly what that is. And the extraordinary collaboration between filmmaker Steven Spielberg and composer John Williams.
6: The shark didn't work in Jaws, but Williams' music absolutely made us believe it did. And ever since then, I think that's what Spielberg has been going to Williams for.
4: All that after the news.
7: Live from NPR News, I'm Lakshmi Singh. President Trump says everyone he's met at the Group of Seven summit in France, quote, loves the deal he's agreed to with Iran. NPR's Michelle Kellerman has more.
8: President Trump has faced a lot of criticism from Iran hawks for signing a deal that focuses on the Strait of Hormuz and starts a 60-day clock to negotiate over Iran's nuclear program, which was the initial reason for launching the war. But Trump says only, quote, stupid people want him to continue dropping bombs.
9: Then it's a memorandum of understanding. If it doesn't get done in 60 days, that's all right. We go back to bombing. You know, I don't want to do that because it's so good.
8: He says the U.S. won't give Iran any money under the deal, but the agreement does pave the way for sanctions relief and investments from the region. Michelle Kellerman, NPR News, the State Department.
7: With inflation at its highest level in the U.S. in more than 3 years, the Federal Reserve's holding interest rates steady and signaling its next move could be a rate hike. Likely not good news to President Trump, who has been pushing for a rate cut. The new Fed chair, Kevin Warsh, explained the central bank's decision today.
10: The committee decided to maintain the target range for the Fed funds rate at 3.5% to 3.75%. in support of the Fed's dual mandate. The committee also reaffirmed its policy of maintaining ample reserves in the banking system.
7: Developments today in the New York State case against Luigi Mangione, who's accused in the fatal shooting of the UnitedHealthcare CEO in 2024. NPR's Brian Mann reports defense lawyers are going to pursue a psychiatric defense.
11: This hearing was incredibly contentious. The big news, they will claim that he was under some kind of extreme emotional duress. He's accused, of course, of shooting and killing Brian Thompson, a top CEO at a health insurance company in 2024. There was back and forth between the prosecutor and the defense over whether defense attorneys have released medical information quickly enough. A lot of this is still redacted. We don't yet know exactly the nature of the mental illness that Mangione's defense team will claim. More about that is expected to be released in the coming days.
7: That's NPR's Brian Mann reporting. The Senate is delaying a confirmation hearing for Jay Clayton to serve as Director of National Intelligence after President Trump called on Republicans to hit the pause button. Here's NPR's Eric McDaniel.
12: President Trump said he wants action on an election security bill that has failed to attract enough support from members of his own party to pass the Senate. And Trump wants his acting director of national intelligence pick, Bill Pulte, to have more time in the role. To address both concerns, the president announced he was delaying Clayton's confirmation hearing. The disagreement reveals a notable chasm in expectations between the GOP-controlled Senate and the White House. Eric McDaniel, NPR News, Washington.
7: It's NPR.
13: This is OPB. I'm Lauren Wilson. Attorney General Dan Rayfield plans to boost the antitrust division at the state's Justice Department. The goal is to prevent high-profile mergers and monopolies in the state, Lauren Dake reports.
14: The state legislature approved Rayfield's request for 16 new positions. The new positions include 5 assistant attorneys general, 4 paralegals, 6 legal secretaries and administrative staff, and an economist. It would double the number of attorneys and triple Oregon's Department of Justice Antitrust Division's capacity. Under Rayfield, the state is already part of an effort to block Nexstar Media Group from buying Tegna Incorporated, which would create the largest local broadcaster in the country and impact local news across Oregon. The new positions will be funded through attorney fees from the court cases and will not tap into the state's general fund. Lauren Dake, OPB.
13: And Democratic Oregon U.S. Senator Jeff Merkley and other lawmakers on Capitol Hill are trying to stop the National Science Foundation from dismantling an ocean monitoring network. It consists of hundreds of sensors anchored off Oregon, Washington, and other sites. For more than a decade, the data has helped manage fisheries, study climate change, and more. Merkley says dismantling the Ocean Observatory's initiative appears to violate the law.
15: Any of the infrastructure that NSF, National Science Foundation, is in possession of will not be eliminated if it's over $2.5 million in value without consultation and notification to Congress.
13: This is OPB. Find more news at opb.org.
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17: Hello to you. Welcome to News Hour from the BBC World Service. We're coming to you live from London. I'm Sean Lay. The United States has released details of what it says is the Memorandum of Understanding with Iran due to be signed in Lucerne in Switzerland on Friday. Speaking at the G7 summit he's been attending in France, President Donald Trump insisted he was prepared to resume hostilities if Tehran deviates from the agreement. Nonetheless, what's been briefed out to journalists suggests the two sides have provisionally found common ground. Iran agrees to open the Strait of Hormuz without charging a toll for ships using it, at least not for 60 days. After that, it will discuss what happens with Gulf neighbours. Iran says it won't procure or develop nuclear weapons, but short of the US demand for its stockpile of enriched uranium to be removed from the country, it will be diluted in situ under international supervision. President Trump's critics have questioned whether a deal with Iran now will be any better than what was known as the JCPOA, an agreement signed when Barack Obama was president. This is what he told US network ABC on Sunday.
18: It is doubtful that any agreement that arises is going to be significantly different or a significant improvement from the deal that we had in the first place and had worked for a long stretch of time before we, the United States, pulled out of it.
17: Barack Obama, well, at an end of summit news conference at the G7 on Wednesday, just before he headed to Versailles for dinner with President Macron, where he's just arrived, Donald Trump had more to say about the prospects for the talks with Iran, which will follow the signing of the memorandum.
9: On Sunday, we reached an agreement with Iran that achieves everything we set out to accomplish, everything and much more. Ending the current conflict, reopening the Strait of Hormuz, and preventing Iran from ever obtaining a nuclear weapon. That's what it was all about. That was about 99%. Iran cannot have a nuclear weapon. They can't develop it, buy it. They can never have a nuclear weapon.
17: And the president insisted that U.S. military action had effectively achieved regime change in Iran.
9: They have a new group of leaders that I think is, actually, I think they're smarter. I think they're very smart. I think they're far less radicalized, and I think they're really good. They love their country. You know, you talk about regime change, nobody will say that, but I guess that's, look, their one set of leaders is all gone. Their second set of leaders is all gone. Their third set of leaders a little bit gone, but for the most part, and frankly, I think that's regime change. I think they're going to behave much differently. I think they see a different way of life.
17: Well, before we came on air, I spoke to the BBC's diplomatic correspondent, Paul Adams.
19: We do now have a pretty good idea, at least as far as the Americans are concerned, what this document consists of. And it is very much as expected. You know, it will see the immediate reopening of the Strait of Hormuz, the lifting of America's naval blockade. But after that, it starts to get interesting, I think, to say the least. I think many critics will argue that Iran will stand to benefit to the tune of many billions of dollars without having to give up really anything of significance on the nuclear file, the very issue which triggered this war in the first place. Because we will see almost immediately the America giving waivers to allow Iran to sell its oil. That will begin immediately. As the negotiations proceed over the subsequent 60 days, we will see the gradual lifting, depending on America's view of how the talks are going, the gradual unfreezing of Iranian assets to the tune of in excess of $100 billion. Sanctions will stay in place and they will only be lifted once a final deal is done. But all Iran has to do on the nuclear front is to give an upfront pledge not to pursue or develop a nuclear weapon.
17: Didn't they do that in the JCPOA agreed under the Obama administration, which President Trump walked away from?
19: It is a pledge that the Iranians have made several times. And probably in the negotiations that involved the Trump team last year and earlier this year, too. It's a pledge which in some ways is kind of meaningless because as circumstances change, so apparently does Iran's strategy. After Donald Trump took the U.S. out of the JCPOA, the Iranians, after a while, started to enrich uranium to dangerously high levels. So, you know, all of these things have happened in the past. Look, I think what we've got is a deal that will stop the war. It'll be a permanent end to the war, by the way, on all fronts. That includes Lebanon, and that is another issue. But that leaves all the really tricky stuff for a very, very difficult set of negotiations to come. We kind of knew that already, but the fact that Iran will benefit from a lot of financial relief as the process unfolds, I think that is interesting.
17: BBC diplomatic correspondent Paul Adams. The country in the Middle East that potentially has the most to lose if the United States succeeds in getting a final deal with Iran is Israel. Just 3 months ago, America and Israel were in lockstep as they launched attacks on Iran. Israel also went after Hezbollah, seen as an Iranian proxy, in Lebanon. But more than once this week, President Trump has publicly rebuked the strategy pursued by Israel and its long-serving Prime Minister Benjamin Netanyahu. And Iran, with its regime still intact and able freely to export and sell its oil, could shift the balance of power in the Middle East. I've been speaking to senior military correspondent Alon Ben-David, who works for Israel's Channel 13.
5: I think this memorandum of understanding could represent a dramatic shift of imbalance of power in the region. Until today, Israel was the leading power in the region. All countries were quoting Israel for its technology, for its knowledge, for its military power. Right now, what we are seeing is a shift because this memorandum allows Iran to earn lots of money that would allow them to reconstruct their military capabilities and project power way beyond their borders, on the whole of the Persian Gulf and over to the rest of the Middle East. So I think that the region is turning eastbound and starting to look at Iran as the major power in the region, as the country that stood up to the world's greatest power and sustained the war.
17: The United States administration argues that this deal effectively means that Iran is being brought into line on the international community's terms, that they don't see it as in any way strengthening Iran. They see it as bringing Iran under control.
5: Look, if I go back to February this year, Iran was a pariah state. Its regime was outcasted by the international community after butchering thousands of its people. It was weak. It wasn't projecting power. It was a country that no one wanted to deal with. And right now, this brutal regime gains legitimacy from the world's greatest power and gains perhaps some control over the international waterway of the Hormuz Strait. So what we are seeing is a major shift here now. I don't know for certain if Iran will be able to collect fees from passing through the straits, which would be a problematic international precedent.
17: Let me interrupt you there, because we have some briefing that has apparently come out of Washington suggesting that there will be no charge for 60 days between the Persian Gulf and the Sea of Oman and vice versa, and that there would then be a discussion between Iran and other Gulf states and Oman on what happened next. In other words, that the implication of that is that fees would only be the case where there was an agreement which involved Iran and its neighbors.
5: Once Iran will be allowed again to export oil, will gain its frozen assets around the world, Iran would start to have revenues of dozens of billions of dollars per year. That would enable them to reconstruct their military power, and they will be allowed to maintain some nuclear capabilities, their enrichment capability, enriched uranium to a certain level. That means that there will be a threshold state. Now, in February, we might have gotten a better deal in the Geneva talks, but looking at it now, we're getting a more bolstered regime with the motivation to avenge the death of the previous supreme leader. And I suspect it's bad news for the Middle East.
17: Where does it leave Israel?
5: Alone. To stand against Iran. Iran has no limitations so far that we heard of about supporting its proxies in the region. That means Hezbollah, that means the Houthis in Yemen, that means Hamas, Palestinian Islamic Jihad. So all of its proxies that were destabilizing the region for more than a decade will be getting new support, new money, will be able to rebuild their military capabilities. And I suspect that we're getting a much more unstable Middle East instead of what we had before the war.
17: What can Israel do about this?
5: Not much, I'm afraid. Once we have gone in partnership with the Americans through this war, we are very limited with what they decide now. It's hard for me to envision that in 60 days the parties will be able to draft a serious agreement that would limit Iran's nuclear capabilities, but nobody's talking about ballistic missiles. In fact, President Trump just said Iran is allowed to hold ballistic missiles. So we are getting a major shift in the strategic balance of the Middle East, and it's not in Israel's favor, and I suspect most of the Gulf countries would start to look differently at Iran, knowing that it's the most serious power around them. Kuwait, Qatar, Emirates, Saudi Arabia, Bahrain, all of them would like to have better relations with Iran, and this regime, at the end of the day, is not a regime that wishes well for the region. It's a regime that wishes to export its revolution, the Islamic revolution, to the region. So in my eyes, we are going to have a much more unstabilized Middle East.
17: How does this compare with what President Obama signed, the JCPOA, with Iran back in 2015?
5: Well, JCPOA wasn't a perfect deal, but it was a serious deal. It was made by experts. It was very detailed. and everything was anchored in very strong inspection of what Iran is doing.
17: So yeah, it but kept Prime Minister Netanyahu was cheering when President Trump in his first term took America out of that deal.
5: I think that was a strategic mistake by Israel. We had a deal that kept Iran away from nuclear capabilities for 15 years. It wasn't perfect. It wasn't great, but 15 years in the Middle East is a long time. Pulling out of the deal, we are now getting something much less than the JCPOA of 2015. I do not see how the Americans are intending to employ inspections or rigid inspections on the Iranians. And I suspect that Iran is going to be a threshold state, and with its ambition to avenge the death of its leader, its conclusion might be that it might run towards a bomb, that it needs a bomb to defend itself after what it went through in the last year. So, I don't know, we might wake up one morning to an Iran conducting a nuclear experiment in the desert somewhere, and we'd be faced with the fact, just like we had with North Korea, for example.
17: That's Alon Ben-David, senior military correspondent at Channel 13 in Israel. Well, President Donald Trump says the US agreement with Iran will be signed shortly, and that could be on Thursday. The president has just arrived for dinner Wednesday night with the host of the G7 summit, President Macron. That dinner is being held at the Palace of Versailles. Versailles is 500 kilometres from Lucerne, the Swiss city, where we were told that the Iran-US Memo of Understanding would be signed. 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
17: I'm Sean Lay, bringing you NewsHour, live from the BBC studios in London. It's one of the most potent collaborations in movie history. Steven Spielberg's films, complemented by John Williams' music. Disclosure Day, which is in cinemas now, is their 30th film together. We asked Neil Brand, himself a film composer as well as being an historian and critic, to consider what makes some of their most famous successes, such as Jaws and Star Wars, so effective.
6: These are probably the most well-known notes of John Williams' film music. And when he first played this theme to Spielberg on the piano, which he does every time with his themes for Spielberg's films, he said, "There it is." And Spielberg said, "What?" He said, "That's your theme. You know the shark's there, and you know it's a predator. It's brilliant and boiled down to absolutely nothing." Williams had had a very successful career as a young man, working in television, things like Lost in Space and The Land of the Giants and stuff like that. So he'd learnt very early on to write economic music. With a film like Spielberg's Close Encounters of the Third Kind, the first job he did, I think, was to find the awe that was necessary for us to understand the effect of aliens being discovered for the first time. Williams sat at his piano and played combination after combination after combination of those five notes. And it's the one part of the film that everybody can hum. So Williams' approach to space, I think, is fascinating. The way that he handles the huge amounts of the sort of darkness and the unknown of deep space in something like Star Wars, where after we've had that enormous opening title with the roller for Star Wars, we go into space with this kind of strange tinkly world, which is very much 19th century. It's almost like ballet music. and it takes us out into space but finds space fascinating and awe-inspiring and extraordinary. With E.T., he takes a single idea of one alien who is stranded, who has to be helped, and he turns that sense of distance, the famous line, of course, E.T., phone home. Williams' music immediately links us and E.T. as an outsider, as someone who needs help, with this idea of a vast unknown expanse. The imaginary unknown particularly works when Indy is deep in the tomb in Raiders of the Lost Ark. He is beginning to step into a world which is tied in with magic and with strange ancient powers. He and Spielberg have been bosom buddies for all of that time they've been together. They've made 30 films together. They have offices pretty much adjoining on the studio lot, and Spielberg utterly relies on him. Jaws, the shark, didn't work in Jaws, but Williams' music absolutely made us believe it did. And ever since then, I think that's what Spielberg has been going to Williams for. Is saying, make my films believable. Transmit the reality that's actually not there on the screen, but that in a way that we would all feel it deep in our souls when we hear this music. And that brings us up to date with their 30th Collaboration Disclosure Day. And I have to say, we must be getting to the point where there aren't going to be any more Spielberg and Williams collaborations. And I personally am mourning that already, because I don't really want Spielberg without Williams.
17: Neil Brand on the music of John Williams, still composing at the age of 94. Russian drivers are feeling the effects of a shortage of fuel for their vehicles as a result of the war with Ukraine. Drone attacks on both refineries and tankers have reduced availability. Kyiv also appears to be disrupting Russian supplies in Crimea, a Ukrainian region annexed by Moscow 12 years ago. Stephanie Baker of Bloomberg is the author of Punishing Putin, Inside the Global Economic War to Bring Down Russia. And I asked Stephanie just how bad fuel shortages are getting in Crimea.
1: I think it is bad. The recent strikes are increasingly focused on the broader logistics network in Crimea rather than just military assets. So the Ukrainian drone campaign has struck multiple roads, bridges, depots, and fuel tankers and trucks moving through that land corridor between Russia and Crimea. That has resulted in severe fuel shortages. You know, reports that people need to get a QR code from the government app Max in order to be able to buy fuel, with like long waiting lines. So it's having an impact, as well as really turning away the Russian tourists who go there regularly in the summer.
17: And when you say that the focus is on the land link between Crimea and Russia, does this mean that now some tanker drivers kind of don't want to do the job or don't want to risk driving fuel up and down that link?
1: Well, I think traffic on those routes has dropped. And I think the strategy is to make those routes unsafe, not just for military supplies, but fuel supplies, and cut off Crimea. And it's a deliberate strategy to isolate the peninsula. And it's something that Kirill Budanov, Ukraine's head of military intelligence, told me in an interview a couple years ago, that they saw that they had an asymmetric advantage by attacking that land corridor. And I think now they've been able to do it more systematically because of the growth of Ukrainian drone production and capabilities. And it is having an impact and forcing Dmitry Peskov, the Kremlin spokesman, to try to dismiss the reports of fuel shortages. He's blamed it on panic buying, but you know, the reports on social media are very real.
17: And the vulnerability of Crimea, is that really geographical as much as anything else? Or has Russia, in a sense, neglected to protect a part of Ukraine which it annexed, what, more than a decade ago now?
1: It's mostly mostly down to the geography and the fact that it doesn't have oil production or refining capacity itself. So it's quite easy to isolate the peninsula. Of course, there have been fuel shortages reported across Russia and other regions. You know, Russia has imposed a gasoline export ban through the summer because of those shortages. And that really stems from Ukrainian drone strikes on Russian refineries across the country. Crimea carries a symbolic value and a military strategic value for Russia. They use it as a staging ground and a military supply route for other Russian-occupied regions in Ukraine. So I think they view that as important to undermine Russia's campaign elsewhere in eastern Ukraine.
4: Some of the international pressure on Russia over its oil exports has eased a little as a result of the Iranian war, as countries in Europe and the United States, for example, want to keep oil exports flowing. But domestic supply for Russians themselves, if that's starting to become a weakness, how vulnerable does that make the kind of war effort in Russia?
1: I mean, it's quite stark because Russia is one of the largest oil producers and the world is now reportedly planning on importing gasoline this summer. So I think it really does bring home the costs of this war to the Russian people, that this is causing a huge amount of disruption and hitting their economy, that they should not be having to block gasoline exports because of the shortages and the problems that they're experiencing at refineries. So, you know, I think it's definitely having an impact and potentially undermining Putin's ability to sustain the war.
4: That's Stephanie Baker from Bloomberg, who's the author of the book Putin's War. This is NewsHour from the BBC World Service. Do please stay with us.

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Thanks for joining us for the BBC NewsHour. Next up is The Daily. What is the role of AI in the classroom? Students and teachers have thoughts, but so do tech companies. That's coming up next, just after our newscast. And then on Marketplace, across the globe, the United States dollar is considered a reserve currency or safety net for many economies. But is there a world where the US dollar is no longer so mighty? More on this at 2:30 on Marketplace. This is KOPB-FM Portland, KOAB-FM Bend, KRBM-FM Pendleton, KOBK-FM Baker City, KTVR-FM LeGrand, KOGL-FM Glen Eden Beach, KOAP-FM Lakeview, KTMK-FM Tillamook, KOTD-FM The Dalles, KOBN-FM Burns, KOPB-AM Eugene, KOAC-AM Corvallis, KOAC-FM Astoria, KHRV-FM Hood River, KETP-FM Enterprise, KOJD-FM John Day, and online at opb.org. Today is sunny all around the state. Highs are in the 80s, a little cooler along the coast with highs in the 60s. Tonight, clouds are going to come back in. Lows will be in the 50s. This is OPB. It's 2 o'clock. Here's The Daily.

0: You see some students who have deep concerns about AI, and you have teachers who are trying to stake out a middle ground and chart a new path for what AI education could look like for their students.
1: I'm Rachel Abrams. That's coming up on The Daily from The New York Times.
2: News. Live from NPR News in Washington, I'm Ryland Barton. The terms of a ceasefire between the U.S. and Iran are now public. NPR's Quill Lawrence reports they would reopen the Strait of Hormuz and end hostilities between the U.S., Iran, Israel, and Hezbollah.
3: A senior Trump administration official whom reporters agreed not to identify read out the memorandum of understanding that is expected to be signed soon. It would reopen the Strait of Hormuz to oil tankers, an urgent economic and political priority as oil and other commodities have surged in price. Iran could begin to sell its own oil, and billions of dollars in frozen Iranian assets could be released if subsequent agreements, like Iran ending its nuclear weapons program, are followed. The official also said if Iran doesn't live up to its end, the U.S. could easily resume bombing. Israel is not a party to the agreement, but it could be a spoiler if Washington cannot restrain the Israeli government from attacking Iran's proxy force in Lebanon. Quill Lawrence, NPR News.
2: With inflation at its highest level in more than 3 years, the Federal Reserve held its benchmark interest rate steady today, and the Fed hinted its next move could be a rate increase. It was the first rate decision under the leadership of the new Fed chairman, Kevin Warsh. President Trump expressed disappointment in the decision today.
4: Just keeps the country down, you know, so it's so unusual. But we have a very good guy over there now, so I'm guided by what he wants.
2: Trump nominated Warsh in hopes he would push for lower interest rates, but a wartime spike in energy prices has pushed rate cuts off the table for now. Luigi Mangione will assert a psychiatric defense at his murder trial for the killing of UnitedHealthcare CEO Brian Thompson. Mangione's lawyers told the court they will attempt to show that he was suffering from, quote, extreme emotional disturbance at the time of the occurrence. If a jury agrees, it could convict him of manslaughter instead of murder, meaning he'd be sentenced to less time in prison. The cost to rent an apartment was down in May, 1.5% from a year ago, according to a new report from Realtor.com. NPR's Stephen Bisaha says that's due to an apartment construction boom.
5: The U.S. built more than 600,000 apartments in 2024, the most in almost 40 years. That's caused a jump in vacancies and deals for renters. Mason Coleman's got 2+ months of free rent to move into his Nashville area apartment.
6: I even saw some places doing 3 months, 3.5 months free.
5: But other cities still have a housing shortage, like when Chloe Trubb toured a Chicago apartment and was told there were 12 other showings lined up after her.
7: I'm like, 12?
8: He goes, it's a rat race out there. And I go, exactly what I've been saying, like, you know.
5: Realtor.com reports rent is still up 17% since pre-pandemic times. Zillow puts that rent hike even higher at 37%. Stephen Bisaha, NPR News.
2: U.S. stocks dropped today on speculation the Fed may raise interest rates this year to keep a lid on inflation. 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
9: This is OPB. I'm Lauren Wilson. Oregon's emergency board voted today to give Southern Oregon University $7.5 million. Jane Vaughn from our news partner, Jefferson Public Radio, reports.
10: This is just half of a possible $15 million the legislature could release to SOU, with the rest coming this fall. The funding is meant to support the institution through the next fiscal year. Even after reading the university's proposal for fiscal stability, called the Vitality Plan, some members disagreed with spending the money. State Representative Lucetta Elmer had reservations.
11: I think it's important that we have these regional colleges, but it looked like a hope and a prayer. In the Vitality Plan, it didn't look like a sustainable plan.
10: The motion passed, but not unanimously. Meanwhile, SOU's board will meet Thursday to vote on its proposal. I'm Jane Vaughn reporting.
9: And the Fish and Wildlife Division of Oregon State Police is asking for help in finding whoever is responsible for the unlawful killing of a river otter in Lincoln County. The animal was found dead floating in Thistle Pond on May 6th. The popular trout fishing pond is near the Oregon Hatchery Research Center on Fall Creek Road. Troopers found the otter had been shot with a small caliber bullet, most likely between April 26th and May 3rd. Anyone with information is encouraged to contact Oregon State Police Dispatch at 1-800-452-7888. And the North Plains City Council voted to part ways with City Manager Bill Reed this week amid tensions over the city's growth. Amid the debate, four city councilors have resigned in the past year, and at Monday's meeting, the City Council filed a vacancy created by the most recent resignation.
7: 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All episodes of The Agency streaming June 21st on Paramount Plus. 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
1: From the New York Times, I'm Rachel Abrams, and this is The Daily. With the school year ending, educators and parents all over the country are taking stock of the earthquake that is AI in the classroom. Today, my colleague Natasha Singer talks about the year that reshaped American classrooms and how one dedicated teacher helped his students chart their own path into an uncertain future. It's Wednesday, June 17th. Natasha Singer, welcome back to The Daily.
14: Thanks for having me, Rachel.
1: So the school year is done for most students across the country, and it's been a really contentious year when it comes to one topic in particular, which is AI in the classroom, something that you have been covering. Can you summarize for us what the fight is over specifically, and when did it really get started?
14: You know, Rachel, I've been covering tech in schools and tech industry influence in schools for the New York Times for more than a decade, and I've never seen the kind of parent backlash about school tech that we're seeing. And particularly, as you pointed out, AI is becoming the new flashpoint. And I think that it's partly because of the context. First of all, there are massive concerns about cheating. Students tell me they're sitting in the front row of class and the kids in the back row have got their Chromebooks open. And whenever a teacher asks a question, the kids in the back are looking up the answers on Gemini or ChatGPT. And if they get called on, they're just reading the AI answers.
1: Wow.
14: And so there are all these concerns that these AI tools could pose serious risk to kids learning, to kids' critical thinking. That's part of what the fight is about. And so I think the concerns about these generative AI tools, right, which can produce texts and images, are multiple. You've used ChatGPT and other tools. They regularly make stuff up.
1: Right.
14: And so one of the things is, are they going to misinform students and are students not going to know? The second thing is that you're basically offloading human tasks to a bot. And if you are a child or a student who doesn't know how to think critically yet, or who doesn't know how to use research, or doesn't know how to analyze a text passage, then it's like both hindering the development of your own human skills and also creating this result that seems human-ish. It's human-esque. And we've seen a series of reports and studies cautioning against using AI in education and the problems it could cause. Mm-hmm. And one of the biggest was a report from Brookings earlier this year in which, you know, they looked at hundreds of studies and they spoke with hundreds of students and teachers and researchers and parents and technologists across the world. And the Brookings report said that, at least for now, the risk of using generative AI in kids' education far overshadows the benefits.
1: I want to pause briefly here and talk a little bit more about some of those risks that you articulated, because what you are describing as the concern is fundamentally about critical thinking, right? If the assignment is to read Othello and explain what it means, or look at a piece of civil rights law and try to explain how it might apply in a different situation, theoretically, what students are being offered is a machine that can do all of that for you. And just to use an imperfect metaphor, if you think of the brain as a muscle that you exercise by learning to think critically in schools, this is a tool that basically takes away that exercise.
14: Absolutely. It's completely different to read a play like Othello or study primary source documents on the history of the civil rights movement or even listen to a podcast versus getting an AI to synthesize that for you, to summarize that for you, to explain it to you. And parents are saying they want to see more research and more studies about the impact of these tools in schools. In New York, we've seen a groundswell of concern specifically around AI and a huge push to get the school district to put a moratorium on using student-facing AI tools and asking for an immediate pause on AI in schools. And one of the things that's remarkable about this polarizing debate is that the folks that are actually in the middle of this, the teachers and the students, are largely left out of the discussion. And so this year I spent a lot of time going to schools and asking teachers and students what they think. I found that more and more teachers and students aren't buying the popular polarizing narratives that, like, AI is magically going to transform education or AI is going to tragically doom education. You see some students who have deep concerns about AI, and you have teachers mm-hmm. who are trying to stake out a middle ground and chart a new path for what AI education could look like for their students.
1: And what does that path mean? What does it look like?
14: Well, a great example is a teacher that I started talking with earlier this year.
15: Okay. Can you just tell me a little bit about your class and the school? You're in Newark?
16: Yeah, I'm in Newark, New Jersey at North Star Academy, which is a charter school. I've been there for a long time, so I've...
14: His name is Scott Kern. He teaches Advanced Placement U.S. History.
16: It's a passion, for sure. It's hard for me to imagine doing anything else.
14: You just see he's the kind of dedicated, engaging teacher that you wish you had or that you would want for your kids.
16: I think they become good writers, good thinkers, good people.
14: And, you know, like many of us, Scott started experimenting with AI chatbots.
17: My kids and I were using it to make silly stories.
14: And then he signed on and did this fellowship program for teachers where he learned to build his own customized AI tools tailored to the history courses that he was teaching. And he's the head of the history department.
17: And I thought, wow, this could be so helpful for me as a curriculum planner.
14: And you can see that that's really useful.
17: Lesson planning, lesson design.
14: But as he's using these AI bots more and more,
17: I thought, I think there's opportunity here.
14: It occurs to him that the AI might also be able to help engage his students in learning AP US history.
17: To hopefully deepen their thinking and to make for like a richer discussion.
14: But in very limited doses.
17: When teachers know when the moments of academic friction and critical thinking are happening, they can choose that AI will not enter the picture at those moments. And if we do that, then AI, I think, can augment learning in some really powerful ways. And
14: so educators know that the thing that makes students learn is friction, right? The fancy term for it is productive struggle. If something is easy, you might not retain it. But if you think through something yourself and you ask questions and maybe you make mistakes or maybe you correct it or maybe, you know, you have this epiphany about how to synthesize information from different time periods or whatever, it's going to stick in your head. And so Scott decides to develop some AI tools to see if he can help that productive struggle, that friction with students. And one of the things he does, remember, he's a AP US history teacher, is he creates a debate bot. And in the middle of class, students stop for 10 minutes and they start talking with the AI tool that Scott made. And it's saying to them, what do you think was the primary cause of the Chicago race riots? And students say, here's what I think the reason is. And you've got the bot saying, okay, what evidence do you have for that? Mm-hmm. What's the primary source for your argument? And what about what else is happening around the rest of the country? Maybe it's not isolated to Chicago. The bot is designed to try to push their thinking further and help them hone a deeper argument.
1: Right. It's not trying to think for them.
14: But also, after about 10 minutes, Scott's like, okay, close your computers. And now we're going to talk about this ourselves.
1: He wants to make sure that his kids are still exercising their brain muscles, so to speak.
14: Right. And it's working. Inside the classroom. Outside the classroom, Scott and one of his teacher colleagues, Mike Taubman, are getting worried because they're noticing that a lot of students are turning to AI tools more frequently. And I have been seeing this a lot in my reporting this year. Like, yeah, there are plenty of kids using AI to cheat or to take shortcuts. But I'm also talking to teens around the country who are using chatbots to, like, create fitness routines or look up recipes or envision their prom dresses or make animated selfie videos.
1: No, it's every time you do a Google search, it is integrated into dating apps, it's everywhere.
14: Right. And so Scott and his teacher Mike were, like, just growing concerned about their students.
17: Who knows what's going to be out there in 6 or 7 years? Imagine that they get there and we have done nothing to prepare them to think critically about AI. If we're helping kids figure out the world and their futures, then we have to help them figure this out too.
14: So the teachers decide that generative AI is actually a crucial new subject that teens need to be fluent in.
1: Mm-hmm.
14: And the way they're going to deal with this is they're going to create a new course, and they're going to call it Driver's Education for AI.
17: So our goal in all of this, by the end of the class that we're having, is for you all to think of yourselves as drivers of the technology.
1: We'll be right back.
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18: Examine President Trump's aggressive immigration enforcement campaign across the Pacific Northwest in OPB's docuseries, The Crackdown. 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Watch The Crackdown now at opb.org/crackdown. 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
1: This is The Daily. I'm Rachel Abrams. Back to my conversation with Natasha Singer about the pushback to AI in the classroom and how one teacher is helping his students chart their own path into an uncertain future.
14: So I actually went to the first class of the semester earlier this year in February. 16 students had signed up. It's an elective class, and most of them were seniors preparing to graduate.
1: Okay, so what do they talk about in the first class?
17: You control the wheel. You control where things are going. You are not a passenger who's just sitting there letting AI happen to you. You're in control.
14: They focused on having students think about agency.
17: So to kind of think about this in your own lives, we're going to do what we're calling a 24-hour audit. So you're going
14: to look at this, the teachers asked the kids to think about when were the times that they actively asked a chatbot to do something for them specific.
1: Mm.
14: And the cases in which you're like on Instagram and there's an algorithm and it's just feeding you content and you're like just scrolling through.
1: They're being asked to think critically about whether they're thinking critically.
14: Right. Which may seem obvious. But of course, most of us just mindlessly are using these AI tools all day long.
1: Sure.
14: You know, and in addition to this exercise where they thought about whether they were AI passengers or AI drivers, the students had this fascinating conversation about creativity.
19: Right there, that clip of the building falling was an AI-generated clip. Now, you would think, like, what's the big deal? It was less than a second, but it caused...
14: They looked at a scene from a movie where a director had used AI to generate an explosion, and they talked about, like, is that film director still the creative force behind this part of the movie, or should the AI also get a co-directing credit?
1: Mm-hmm.
14: And when we talked to students from the class, they weren't naive about the potential impacts of the technology, and you hear their really sophisticated thinking when we ask them about it.
20: Okay, so I'm Anna, by the way. I work on The Daily, which is, you know, like...
14: So podcast, which is our Daily producer, Anna Foley, spoke with a few students.
21: I'll start. My name is Brianna Perez, and I'm currently a senior. And I'm 18.
22: My name is Nicholas Wortham. I'm currently a senior, and I'm 18.
23: My name is Adrian Farrow. I'm a senior, and I'm 18.
20: Okay.
14: And Anna asked them broadly about what they had hoped to get out of the AI literacy class and how they thought about AI now.
21: I decided to sign up for this class because I actually did an internship last year and I saw how there was a lot of AI co-pilots that helped in like business databases. So I feel like AI isn't going to go nowhere. So it's better for me to learn it now. So I will be more like aware and know how to work AI in my future.
23: Mm-hmm. Mm-hmm. So I just wanted a better understanding of how AI can help me in my thinking. Mm. Like going throughout this class, it kind of made me realize that I have to approach AI with a certain purpose in mind instead of just mindlessly asking a general question, because then AI will kind of drive me and I won't drive it. Mm. Yeah.
20: Yeah. What did you think about AI before you started this class?
21: To me, I think the misconception that I had is AI kind of has the answers to everything, because I had some very specific tasks that I was working on. And if I wasn't specific, giving the AI context or like being straightforward with what I needed it for, it wasn't as accurate or efficient as I hoped it was going to be. And it just showed me that I had to put a lot more effort into my own personal thinking and taking the initiative on my own versus solely relying on AI in places that I probably shouldn't have solely been relying on it for.
20: When you look back on this course, do you have favorite lessons? Any memories that, you know, you had a light bulb moment or like were funny or silly?
21: I would say probably the first class. We had an example chart of like, how are you a driver and how are you a passenger? And I was like, I really sat back and realized, I was like, Spotify has an AI like DJ, and I'm always listening to the AI DJ. It plays all of my favorite music. And I was like, that's AI unconsciously driving me, because I'm not picking the music. I'm just listening to whatever it generates. And it was funny, because I was just like, I feel like I have a good understanding of AI, but this idea of like being a driver wasn't really something that I ever thought of.
20: Did you change how you listen to music? Like, do you still use AI DJ?
21: Yes.
20: Okay.
21: I try to like be more specific. Like, if I don't like the song, I'll skip it now. Before, I just let it used to go on and on and on, but you know, I'm trying to get better.
20: Yeah, you're trying to say like, if it's going to pick music for me, it should be straight hits.
21: Yes.
20: I'm kind of curious, like, before this class, like, I feel like I see a lot of people in my life using AI, including my parents. Have your parents used AI? And, like, what is that like?
21: Yes. So, recently, I went on vacation with my mom, and our whole itinerary when we were in Puerto Rico was completely ChatGPT generated. Mm. But my mom was like, this saved her so much time, and most of the places we went to were actually pretty good. But I would say the issue with both of my parents is they cannot tell when something's AI generated.
23: So my dad is mostly a call type of person. Like, he'll call me instead of text me. But recently he's been texting me and using ChatGPT.
20: How can you tell?
23: I can tell because that is not the way he talks at all. The times he does text me, it's only like one word short answers. And now all of a sudden I'm getting this long paragraph of like advanced words. Not to say he doesn't know them, but that's not him. And it really caught me off guard, and I asked him about it, and he said, yeah, ChatGPT really helps me formulate my grammar. And I was telling him that I want to hear what you have to say, not ChatGPT. So we talked about it for a bit, and he kind of understood where I was coming from.
20: Mm-hmm. That's a big task as your family ambassador for AI.
23: Well, they say it themselves, like, I'm growing up in this time of AI, so I feel like it's kind of up to me. Mm-hmm.
14: So the students have taken on the roles of teachers. They're teaching their parents about AI and how to use AI responsibly.
1: But Natasha, given just how fast all this AI technology is evolving, what are the chances that whatever these kids learn this semester would be outdated by the next school year?
14: That's a really good question, but I think what's fascinating about these teachers is they're trying to get students to think deeply about its implications for society, not just how to use it. And the questioning skills that they're learning can be applied to any technology, whether it's social media or like upcoming quantum technology. And so I think of this not so much as AI literacy as AI civics. Mm. It's a civics class. So, as a final project, the students got up and they presented a kind of declaration of independence about this technology.
0: I hold these truths to be self-evident.
3: That artificial intelligence is a tool created to expand human potential.
4: That AI is meant to be a tool to help people instead of replacing human thinking. It is only
22: to foster personal harmony. We seek a personal connection with technology that serves to enhance the human experience without replacing it.
3: That creativity is lost whenever convenience becomes more important than growth, and that true learning still demands struggle, reflection, and creativity. And that
6: AI should be viewed as an extension for humanity, designed to unlock solutions for critical challenges.
3: Whenever AI begins to diminish honesty or human connection, we have the responsibility to limit its use and to question its influence, because learning
22: educational institutions may authorize the usage of artificial intelligence, provided it remains a tool of support and never a surrogate for the educator. In conclusion, we stand firm against the surrender of our autonomy. We assert our role as the architects of the future.
14: When you think of what parents are concerned about, mm-hmm. that there's so much tech in schools, that it is rotting kids' brains and bamboozling them and they won't be able to think critically, like here you have 12th graders who arrived at a place where they're excited about AI. They want to use the tools in ways that will benefit them. They have specific ideas about what uses that might be, but they also know that they are dealing with a product and they don't want to have a product-driven future. They want to have a human-driven future. Mm. And I think that that's like an amazing outcome for parents who are concerned about the overuse of tech in schools.
1: Well, to your point, Natasha, what people are worried about with technology is so existential, right? Like, it's really important how we educate kids. But what is the world that we are educating them for? Because what this one teacher is doing, even if it does work and it gets students to think critically and use these tools better, that feels very out of scale with the advances this technology is making in basically every other sector of our lives. Like, this feels a little bit like a David and Goliath story.
14: So I think you're picking up something that's really important. We all know there's a massive, massive power imbalance between trillion-dollar tech giants pushing schools to train kids on their AI tools and the durable critical thinking skills that teachers like Scott and Mike believe are in the best interests of kids. But I think it's part of a much bigger thing that's happening where we're questioning what we want the world to look like. I'm visiting schools all the time. And students are not buying the idea that an AI-driven future is inevitable.
1: Natasha Singer, thank you so much.
14: Rachel, thank you for having me.
24: Natasha Singer covers technology for the New York Times.
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1: 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That's it for The Daily. I'm Rachel Abrams. 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
2: In Los Angeles, I'm Kai Rizdahl. It is Wednesday today. This one is the 17th of June. Good as it always is to have you along, everybody. We begin today with the Federal Reserve's new chairman, Kevin Warsh, and his first press conference. And as he promised, changes are coming.
5: We've got a task force for that.
2: This was a more bureaucratic than usual press conference. The economics of it in a minute, of course, but the main takeaway was that Warsh, as he said during his confirmation hearings, is bound and determined to change the way the Fed does business. Telltale sign number one, five new task forces on, should you be curious, communications, the Fed's balance sheet, economic data, productivity and jobs, and inflation frameworks. So, that. Also, though, and more immediately,
5: at this moment in time, it doesn't feel as though providing forward guidance is right.
2: Forward guidance. That thing the Fed's been doing for the past, 15 years or so, letting everybody, which mostly meant markets, letting them know which way the Fed was thinking monetary policy, interest rates, were going to go well in advance of actually voting on them. This is a big deal. So I think it's important to hear Chairman Warsh's rationale.
5: I think the financial markets work less efficiently when they ask a question, how will the Federal Reserve react to that incoming information? The more that markets are paying attention to what's happening in the real economy, deciding what's good data and what's less good data, the more financial markets can price what they believe is the most likely and what are the tail risks. Financial market prices are probably the most important source of information to guide central bankers. But when all the financial markets are doing is reflecting back what we've said, then we're taking the most important source of information and we're being blind to it.
2: All right. So the economy and Warsh's thoughts on it. Inflation is too high, he said. The Fed's going to get it under control, he said. He did not, though, say anything about forward guidance on how the central bank was going to do that, except for this.
5: You've heard me say before, I tend to focus on the left of the decimal point. Well, the two is the left of the decimal point. For now, zero is to the right. I see no reason until we have reestablished our commitment and ability to deliver on the 2% inflation objective to revisit that. So that'll be outside the scope of what we're taking on.
2: 2.0 is where the Fed wants inflation to be, as Chairman Warsh said. The decimal placement on inflation right now, according to the most recent Consumer Price Index, has a 4 to the left of it and a 2 to the right of it. For those wondering what President Trump had to say about the Fed's decision not to cut interest rates today, as he has made clear is his monetary policy choice, I'm going to give it to you. This is a quote. It really is. Whatever. Wall Street today. Traders didn't think too much of the new guy's press conference. We'll have the details when we do the numbers.

0: Interestingly enough, or at least it was to yours truly, the word consumer was, by my count, said only once in Chairman Warsh's press conference today. It's interesting because, say it with me now, spending by or on behalf of consumers accounts for, give or take, 70% of everything that happens in this economy. So it was reassuring and interesting to get this morning's report on consumer spending for the month of May. Overall, up 0.9% from April, way more than people had been guessing. Some of that was gas, yes, of course, but not all of it. So how, oh how, in the face of rising prices and high interest rates and economic and geopolitical uncertainty, how are consumers finding the capacity to keep on keeping on? Here's Marketplace's Mitchell Hartman.
1: The May retail rebound was more than a pleasant surprise for economist Kathy Busjancic at Nationwide.
2: It was strong and broad-based. Consumers continued to spend quite freely despite higher gasoline prices.
1: Now, keep in mind, retail sales are not adjusted for inflation, so they go up when people buy more and also when prices rise. But in May,
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1: That's exactly what happened in April. When gas shot up, the savings rate went down. Kathy Busjancic expects it fell even more in May.
2: Consumers do feel miserable. They're not happy with higher energy prices.
1: But they're still spending it up, backed by some strong economic tailwinds.
2: Larger tax refunds this year, strength in employment, and also continued gains in the equity market.
1: Which especially helps upper-income households, who are key to this retail resurgence, says Kayla Brune at Morning Consult.
3: Each individual higher-earning household kind of can punch above their weight. Like, they have more spending power. Added up into an aggregate of total retail sales, high earners account for a lot of that spending.
1: It's that K-shaped economy again. The wealthy, unworried about gas prices and inflation, spending on high-priced airfares and new cars, while everyone else is operating way closer to the bone.
3: For lower-income adults, the labor market is really essential to, like, whether they even can do discretionary spending.
1: As long as unemployment remains low, this strong retail run could last a while. I'm Mitchell Hartman for Marketplace.
4: So as I said, setting up Mitchell's story, it wasn't all gas prices that drove that retail sales report. Spending was up in clothing and health and personal care products. Also, at stores that sell, and this is the official category, sporting goods, craft supplies, books, and musical instruments. Hobbies, in other words. Sales in that category up 11.3% in May from the same time a year ago. Marketplace's Stephanie Hughes went shopping today in Baltimore.
5: At Tochterman's Fishing Tackle, Trevoris Hipkin stops in to buy new line for his rod.
6: A boat snagged all of my line, so that's all I had in my head.
7: Around his propeller?
6: Yeah.
5: Well, salesperson Craig Brewer puts the line on. Hipkin shops for another rod, a longer one that'll let him fish in deeper waters.
6: And it's really nice, and I kind of just wanted it, so.
5: Hipkin says he spends at least $1,000 a month on fishing, including bait, gear, boat fuel. He's 24 and has been fishing since he was 6.
6: It keeps me out of trouble. Like, it's a way that I can get away from the internet, and I love being outside, and it's just honestly peaceful and relaxing.
5: The store's owner, Tony Tochterman, says revenue has been up this spring. He says some of that is inflation. They were hit by tariffs and had to pass those costs on. But also, people are buying more.
8: I think that the hobby business was up because people wanted to escape. They wanted to get away from the pressures of work or the pressures of the news.
5: This tracks with the research of Katie Thomas, who studies consumer behavior at the consulting firm Kearney.
9: People are seeking community, belonging, and physical experiences.
5: So they're spending on sports and books and hobbies that bring them together with other people.
9: And so I think, you know, maybe I can't afford to go to the World Cup, but I can buy myself some new gear or buy my kids an outdoor activity.
5: Or an indoor one. In Baltimore, just around the corner from Tochterman's, is a brand new store called Local Stitch. It sells yarn and books. Nicholas Medina stops in because he wants to try an embroidery technique called sashiko.
10: It's visible mending, so you can mend your clothes as they get worn in, but like in a very, I guess, I don't know, stylish way.
5: Medina's interested in making his clothes last longer because he's spending more on other necessities like food and insurance.
10: It's kind of like wearing your hobbies on your sleeve.
5: The store's owner, Natasha Ibrahim, teaches classes here.
11: I frequently notice this light goes off in people's heads the first time they make something with their own hands. And they're like, I can do this.
5: And she says, as they improve, they can make things that are better than what they can buy. In Baltimore, I'm Stephanie Hughes for Marketplace.

0: There's a report out today from Harvard University's Joint Center for Housing Studies that's worth spending a couple of minutes on. In 2021, the report says, about 2 million new households were formed in this country. That's people moving out of a family home or some other kind of group housing setup. In 2025, the report says, just over 1 million new households. Marketplace's Samantha Fields has more on why and what it's going to mean for this economy.
1: You can probably guess the major reason so many more young people are living at home with their parents or sharing apartments with roommates these days.
2: Housing affordability.

0: Ability is very, very major in that.
1: Lori Goodman at the Urban Institute says in the years since the pandemic hit, housing costs have risen much faster than wages.
0: Not only the costs of buying a home, but also rental costs have accelerated much faster than wages.
1: And more recently, it's also gotten harder to find a job.
2: Household growth follows job growth. And I think the trend in job growth of the last few years has been slowing.
1: Daniel McHugh at Harvard's Joint Center for Housing Studies says if you can't find a job or you're not confident the job you have is solid, you're less likely to want to sign a lease or buy a house and move out on your own, especially if the cost of everything else is rising too.
2: Right now, a lot of the forces are negative. They're working against housing demand, whether it's, you know, rising unemployment, slowing job growth, inflation, the return of student loan debt payments.
1: But McHugh says it's not just young people living at home or with roommates who are keeping household growth down. In the last year or so, since President Trump returned to office, immigration has also slowed way down.
2: And so we're expecting that drop in immigration to translate into a further drop in households.
1: All of these factors add up to less demand for housing. And Rob Warnock at Apartment List says less demand tends to lead to less new construction.
3: The housing market is kind of cyclical in that way, right? Like, supply chases demand, demand chases supply.
1: The problem, he says, is that if new home construction slows down too much,
3: when things inevitably do turn around and when housing demand and household formation does come back positive, we run the risk of not having homes for that new formation to move into.
1: And that, Warnock says, could just push housing prices up even higher. I'm Samantha Fields for Marketplace.

0: Coming up.
1: It's not as if the world would suddenly come to an end.
0: No, but it would look pretty different. First, though, let's do the numbers. Yeah, the Wawa's, but barely. Dow Industrial's down 506 today, 1%, finished at 51,492. The NASDAQ subtracted 354 points. That's about 1.25% there. Closed at 26,021. The S&P 500 down 91 points, 1.2%, 74.20. Retailers, you ask? Sure, Target gave up 4.2%. Walmart down 2.4%. Macy's dropped about 4.2% as well. That's a lot of fours and twos, man. Allbirds is no longer in the sneaker business, and now it's not called Allbirds anymore either. The company changed its name to Smartbird because it's now an AI company, because that's the way it works these days. The company formerly known as Allbirds accumulated 39.1% today. 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
3: 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Today's been sunny all day, all around the state. Highs have been in the 80s. Tonight, it's going to be a little bit cooler. Clouds, temperatures heading into the 50s. 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
0: This is Marketplace. I'm Kai Rizdal. It's a fair bet that most of you didn't think about this much today, but the U.S. dollar got a little bit stronger against a basket of global currencies on the open markets today. You didn't think about it much unless you're going to a place like this.
4: Did you want to buy or sell the pesos?
0: Tell me again, it's not a global economy. Foreign Currency Express, tucked into a hotel lobby in downtown Los Angeles, is one of those exchange counters you might visit if you're going overseas.
5: I got this business back in 1991.
0: That's Michelle White, and on the wall behind the counter in the bulletproof glass, she's made art out of the tools of her trade, cash money, as well as pictures of some of her celebrity customers.
5: You recognize this guy?
0: Oh, it's Lou Ferrigno, the Hulk.
5: Of course,
0: yeah.
5: Of course.
0: And obviously you. Pretty much every transaction Michelle does here, even for the Hulk, involves U.S. dollars.
6: Does it matter for you whether the dollar is weak or strong?
5: Yes. We had to watch our market when dollar is weak or strong, so we know accordingly how to quote the rate and buy.
6: You must read the news, too, and because all the geopolitics now and the war and the trade wars and the China and the Europe, I mean...
5: We watch all of that because it does have a very strong influence on the market. If you don't cover yourself, you don't watch the market, you can lose your shirt.
0: Michelle literally wakes up thinking about exchange rates because that is her business. She trades currencies every single day. Most of us don't, in part because the United States has what is sometimes called the exorbitant privilege of having the most important currency on the planet.
5: If I go Asia, I bring dollar down there because everybody down in Asia, they want dollar. Even you go down to Mexico, sometimes they want dollar down there.
0: That international demand for dollars lets the U.S. government borrow more cheaply. It helps shelter the economy from global turbulence, and it gives the U.S. powerful geopolitical leverage. About 90% of all international transactions, think about that, 90% of all international deals have the dollar on one side. Close to 60% of the reserves held by foreign central banks are in dollar-denominated assets.
5: We are really right now supporting everybody, Asia, Europe, everybody. If we collapse, then what?
0: Then what is what we're going to tackle in the next couple of minutes. What would happen if the dollar wasn't the dollar? To be clear, it still is, but the world's relationship to it is changing, and it has been for decades. The dollar's share of foreign reserves has gone down, and we're in a moment right now where conversations about the dollar's role in the global economy are picking up. Some countries, Russia and China among them, have payment systems that avoid U.S. dollars. There are reports that ships have gotten through the Strait of Hormuz by paying fees to the Iranians in Chinese renminbi. So imagine with me for just a second what a world without U.S. dollar dominance might be like.
7: Well, it doesn't look radically different from where we are today, but I think it'll be different in important ways.
8: The global economy looks like more chaotic.
1: But it's not as if the world would suddenly come to an end.
0: Well, that's good. That was Maury Obstfeld. He's a senior fellow at the Peterson Institute for International Economics. Also Zoe Liu at the Council on Foreign Relations, and Jay Shambaugh, professor of economics and international affairs at George Washington University.
7: As an economist, we sometimes joke about the fact that people like me are a rarity. People who grew up in America who study exchange rates are unusual because we didn't have to grow up thinking about them.
0: We didn't grow up thinking about them, but we're gonna today in this hypothetical, less dollar-centric world.
7: To be clear, we're not talking about a de-dollarized world where just, you know, no one wants to hold treasuries, no one wants to hold dollars. And, you know, at that point, we're in a global financial crisis and it's the international role of the dollar is the least of our worries.
0: That's a really important point. The sudden loss of confidence in the U.S. dollar, where demand dries up overnight, that would be so catastrophically bad that trying to map it out as a hypothetical would be impossible. So we're not going to try. What we are going to do is imagine a scenario where the dollar just doesn't have the dominant international position that it does right now. Maury Obstfeld.
1: You know, in any world we can think of in the medium term, the erosion of the dollar status would be gradual.
0: Unless what the government does speeds things up.
1: And those include, you know, pressuring the Fed to lower interest rates, running very, very large federal budget deficits, you know, the U.S. behaving in a way that is not cooperative and, you know, predatory to other nations, which makes them want to insulate themselves from the levers of power that the dollar endows the U.S. with.
0: I hear what you're saying on the whole gradual thing, but you, of course, know that saying, and I forget the attribution. Things happen very slowly and then all at once. I mean, those three things you just rattled off are happening in real time right now.
1: Mm-hmm. Yeah, I mean, one of the big factors, I would argue the biggest factor that supports the dollar are what economists call network externalities. You know, I use the dollar because everyone else uses the dollar.
0: An analogy that's useful here is thinking of the dollar as kind of like the English language.
9: You know, I don't need to speak Swahili, and people who speak Swahili doesn't need to speak Japanese or Chinese. We can all speak English in order to communicate.
0: In other words,
1: if you want to exchange, you know, Argentine pesos for Turkish lira, you'll probably turn the pesos into dollars and the dollars into lira.
0: Right now, Argentine banks don't have to hold Turkish lira to do business with Turkish companies. They all just trade in dollars, which makes things more efficient for everybody. Now, you take dollars out of that equation?
1: There's an efficiency loss there on an ongoing basis. But it's actually a cost on the entire world, because the entire world benefits from having the dollar as a global currency.
0: I'm going to say that again. The entire world benefits from having the dollar as the global currency. The first big difference of our hypothetical less dollarized world is a less efficient system with more currency risk for businesses and the expense of more currency transactions.
1: You know, effectively like having a small tax, very small tax on all transactions.
0: The second big difference?
10: America's borrowing cost will go up.
0: The federal government's debt held by the public, that's investors and other countries, is more than $31 trillion, which is, in turn, more than the entire American economy is worth. We spent $1 trillion on interest last year, which makes the higher borrowing costs that would come in our less dollar-dominated world, well, it would be real money. And the paralysis that Congress goes through every single year trying to pass a budget, well, forget that.
10: Every fiscal fight becomes a sharper.
0: For you and me, mortgages and car loans and student debt, all of that would get more expensive too.
6: So American consumers have a tougher time. American businesses have a tougher time. Congress has a tougher time. Who wins out of this? Who gains globally out of the dollarization?
9: I'd say there is no true absolute winner in a de-dollarized world. Although the U.S. government absolutely loses its power to sanction foreign entities.
0: That's the third big difference that we're going to talk about. The way the global financial system works now, it's just hard to move money without touching the U.S. dollar or a big U.S. bank.
7: And that means that when the United States chooses to, it has the ability to impose sanctions that cut people off from global finance.
0: Jay Shambaugh again right there at George Washington University. Those sanctions are the biggest economic weapon Washington has.
7: So terrorist groups, countries that are trying to acquire a nuclear weapon when they've said they wouldn't, or, you know, Russia invades Ukraine. If we lose the role of the dollar, we lose that sanctions ability.
0: The dollar is what it is, and we get what we get. Lower rates, significant sanctions power, because of the perceived stability of the U.S. economy and its government. A history of paying our debts on time and strong financial regulation. An independent central bank. But what's that thing people say about great power and it coming with great responsibility?
7: If people see us as irresponsible with our power, it makes it just much more likely that they will find ways to move money that don't touch the dollar.
0: The dollar, again, makes the global economy more efficient for everybody. But that doesn't mean there aren't ways around it.
7: It's expensive to do those things, but if the U.S. gives countries a reason to do it, you could see us walking towards that less dollarized world.
1: And that kind of tipping point could occur rather quickly.
9: I guess the core message is that the only enemy to the U.S. dollar is not a rivaling currency. It's not the renminbi. It's not the euro. It's not the Japanese yen. It's our own fiscal responsibility itself.
6: Or fiscal irresponsibility, right?
9: Right. Irresponsibility from that point of view.
0: This hypothetical that we've been talking about is still a hypothetical. The U.S. dollar is so essential to the global economy that it's not going to be replaced soon. But the institutions of this economy, of which the dollar is one, depend on the institutions of this democracy.

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1: This final note on the way out today, a word on nomenclature, or maybe it's honorifics, I don't know. You might have noticed that earlier in the program, I referred to the new guy at the Fed as Chairman Warsh. The convention for the past two incumbents, Yellen and Powell, has been chair. But Warsh's biography on the Fed's website says chairman. So chairman here it shall be. Our media production team includes Brian Allison, John Fokey, Montana Johnson, Drew Jostad, Gary O'Keefe, and Charlton Thorpe. Alex Simpson is the manager of media production. And I'm Kai Rizdahl. We will see you tomorrow, everybody. This is APM.
2: And this is OPB. Leaders attending the Group of Seven summit in France have promised to strengthen Ukraine's air defense and ensure its energy supply, as well as step up international economic pressure against Moscow. We'll get more details coming up in our newscast. That's about 2 minutes away here on OPB. 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Today is Wednesday, June 17th. It's 3 o'clock. Thanks so much for being here.

0: From OPB, this is All Things Considered. I'm Crystal Liguori. Everyone knows the cost of living is continuing to rise for us, but many renters are actually catching a break.
1: All sorts of apartments just text me, well, how about this? And I'm like, well, this place is doing 2 months free, and you're only doing 1 month free. And they're like, okay, we might be doing 2 months free.
0: On the way, why the cost of rent isn't actually going up as fast as things like groceries or gas. 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
2: I'm Jeff Norcross. Lewis and Clark are often thought to be some of the first people to explore the western United States, but one writer followed the trail of an indigenous explorer who reached the Pacific Ocean nearly a century before. On the next Think Out Loud, we learn more about who this explorer was and the trail he took.
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3: Live from NPR News in Culver City, California, I'm Dwayne Brown. More than 3 months after the U.S. and Israel launched attacks on Iran, a preliminary agreement between Tehran and the U.S. to reopen the vital Strait of Hormuz is now said to be in effect. But Israel was not part of the negotiations, and NPR's Danielle Kurtzleben says many more questions remain with another 60-day ceasefire in effect.
4: Honestly, a lot of what I heard was how many big questions about this agreement to talk more have been left open. For example, Trump was asked, how does this agreement prevent Iran from ever having a nuclear weapon, which is what he says he wants? And he said simply, well, the U.S. will bomb them. That is the leverage that the U.S. has. That leaves open some big questions about, like, do you not need any more enforceability in this kind of an agreement or not?
3: NPR's Danielle Kurtzleben, many Republicans and Democrats in the Senate remain skeptical that the new agreement will have any effect on Iran nuclear talks. The Federal Emergency Management Agency, or FEMA, is poised to have a new leader. NPR's Rebecca Hersher reports Cameron Hamilton appeared before a Senate confirmation hearing.
5: Cameron Hamilton served as FEMA's temporary administrator for a short period last year, but he was removed from the position after clashing with top Trump administration officials over whether the agency should exist at all. Hamilton argues it should. And in a reversal, the Trump administration now appears to agree. Hamilton told senators that he believes the agency is important and can do a better job providing timely assistance after disasters.
6: I believe states need to receive better customer service.
5: If confirmed, Hamilton will take over the agency just as Atlantic hurricane season gets underway and as above-average wildfire risk threatens much of the West.
3: You are listening to NPR News. A member of Canada's National Police Force has been charged with making online threats against President Trump. As Dan Karpinchuk tells us, the officer was part of the security operations at last year's G7 summit in Alberta.
7: The RCMP says 34-year-old Evanson Demerlus from Quebec had posted a video on his Snapchat account making threatening comments toward Trump. The alleged offense took place in June of last year while Demerlus was posted to oversee the security at the G7 summit. Police did not reveal the nature of the alleged threat, saying it's part of the ongoing investigation. The force's Special Investigations Unit is leading the probe, and Demerlus has been suspended from duties and sent home. A spokesperson says the investigation is delicate and complex, and that's why it took so long before Demerlus was charged. He is scheduled to appear in a Quebec court at the end of July. For NPR News, I'm Dan Karpinchuk in Toronto.
3: Senator Bernie Sanders is proposing a plan to give the public ownership stakes in the largest artificial intelligence companies that have been seeing big profits these days. Sanders wants to impose a one-time 50% tax on the stock of major AI companies and create a wealth fund to provide annual payments to Americans. While public ownership of AI companies is supported by the president and the AI executives, Sanders' proposal goes much farther, with the public having a decision-making power. This is NPR.
8: This is OPB. I'm Donald Orr. The North Plains City Council voted to part ways with City Manager Bill Reed this week amid tensions over the city's growth. The small Washington County city is growing fast, but concerns about how fast and where to grow have divided the community. During the debate, four city councilors have resigned in the past year. At Monday's meeting, the councilor filled a vacancy created by the most recent resignation. And the Fish and Wildlife Division of Oregon State Police is asking for help in finding whoever was responsible for the unlawful killing of a river otter in Lincoln County. The animal was found dead floating in Thistle Pond on May 6th. The popular trout fishing pond is near the Oregon Hatchery Research Center on Fall Creek Road. Troopers found the otter had been shot with a small caliber bullet, most likely between April 26th and May 3rd. Anyone with information is encouraged to contact Oregon State Police at 1-800-452-7888. This is OPB.
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10: 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I'm Scott Detrow in Washington.
11: And I'm Elsa Chang in Culver City, California. The Trump administration says that it has a tentative agreement to end the war in Iran, a war that has been pretty unpopular among Americans. Last night, NPR's senior national political correspondent, Mara Liasson, heard from some of those Americans. She observed two focus groups of swing voters who backed President Trump in 2024. Hi, Mara.
12: Hi there.
11: Hi. Okay, so what did you hear from these voters?
12: Well, last night was our latest set of monthly focus groups in battleground states. These are conducted by the market research firms Engages and Sago. They aren't polls. These focus groups do not give us scientifically significant data, but we've consistently heard comments about the Iran war that illustrate polling. The war is unpopular. People are upset that it's raised their gas prices, and they want Trump to focus on their needs at home. What was different last night was that even though they were told about this tentative agreement to end the war, it's not like these voters were celebrating. They said it wasn't worth it. All these voters are from Wisconsin.

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1: $4.29, and there's more from All Things Considered on the way on OPB. I'm Crystal Liguori. Thanks for being here. For the many years that she lived on Portland streets, Becky Lang was a staunch advocate for people living unsheltered in the city. But last month, her life was cut short after being fatally assaulted in Old Town. Community members gathered recently to remember her life and legacy.
2: I would rather hear her spoken about not as a homeless person, not as a drug addict, not even as a victim of domestic violence, but as someone who lived her life with this sense of purpose.
1: We remember the life of Becky Lang and discuss what city leaders can learn from her. 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
3: Live from NPR News in Culver City, California, I'm Dwayne Brown. President Trump wrapped up his G7 summit meeting in France today, where the U.S. and Iran agreed to reopen the Strait of Hormuz, along with a 60-day ceasefire to continue talks about Iran's nuclear program. But the agreement does not include Israel, and Iran's top diplomat says to end the war, it would also require Israel to withdraw its troops from Lebanon, a condition Israel has rejected. Here's what President Trump had to say.
4: The Lebanon peace is something we'll have to work on a little bit. It's a very small piece of the puzzle, actually, but it still makes a lot of noise. The big deal is the Iran deal. That's where the money is, where the power was. But they have Hezbollah, and you got to get that done one way or the other. We'll do it. I think Israel can do a much better job on it. Syria would love to do it.
3: Senate Democrats and Republicans, meanwhile, have been seeking more details about the agreement for days. A conservative Oklahoma pastor has suspended his campaign for Congress just one day after advancing to a runoff in a crowded Republican primary. From member station KOSU, Anna Pope reports.
5: Jackson Lawmeyer is a pastor at Sheridan Church in Tulsa who founded a group called Pastors for Trump. He was widely seen as a favorite for Oklahoma's first congressional district following a May endorsement from President Trump. However, earlier this week, following reports of suggestive texts, Lawmeyer addressed the messages and a relationship that he says crossed boundaries with a former staffer. In a social media post, Lawmeyer writes that he does not want to be a distraction to his family, church, and constituency. The president switched his endorsement to Mark Tedford, who won the most votes in the Republican primary. He will now automatically move on to face Democratic candidate, former Tulsa school board member John Croissant.
3: This is NPR News. The messaging app Telegram is launching a legal challenge against the platform's temporary suspension in India from Mumbai, Sweta Desai reports.
6: Local media says the Delhi High Court has agreed to hear the case. It comes a day after the Education Ministry ordered the suspension of Telegram. It found that fraudsters were using the app to sell leaked exam papers. Telegram's founder has argued on X that over 150 million users have been unfairly impacted by the suspension. The Education Ministry says Telegram can function starting June 22, after the medical entrance exam is taken again. The ministry cancelled the results of the first round. Following that cancellation, Indian media reported that at least 14 students died by suicide. Many study for years for this exam, and their parents often go into debt to pay for tutors. For NPR News, I'm Shweta Desai in Mumbai.
3: AAA says the average cost at the gas pump for a gallon of regular is still a dollar higher than it was before the war with Iran. Gas prices have been inching down in anticipation of a deal between the U.S. and Iran to reopen the vital Strait of Hormuz, which happened today, to allow oil and transport ships to pass through. Retail spending rose more than expected last month, fueled in part by higher gas prices. 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
7: This is OPB. I'm Donald Orr. As the 2026 FIFA World Cup continues across North America, an Oregon product is making a special appearance. Oregon-grown grass seed is being used in many of the stadiums featured in the five-week tournament. About 1,500 Oregon farms produce grass seed, generating about $640 million a year. Rachel Hankins is with the Oregon Seed Council. She spoke with OPB All Things Considered host Crystal Liguori yesterday about what makes the state's grass seed ideal for a soccer pitch.
8: Grass seed in Oregon starts with the quality that we have here. 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We also have the best growers and the experience and knowledge to have quality grass seed.
7: World Cup regulations prevent suppliers from sharing which specific stadiums are using Oregon's grass seed. The state is considered one of the world's major producers of grass seed. This is OPB.
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1: 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I'm Elsa Chang in Culver City, California.
0: And I'm Scott Detrow in Washington.
10: This is not a good day for American national security.
0: Those were the words of Virginia Senator Mark Warner earlier this afternoon. Warner is the top Democrat on the Senate Intelligence Committee, which was supposed to hear from President Trump's nominee for Director of National Intelligence, Jay Clayton. Clayton was due to appear for his confirmation hearing until the president abruptly changed his mind. NPR Congress reporter Eric McDaniel is here in studio. Hey, Eric.
11: Hey there.
0: What's going on?
11: So there's an unbridgeable divide between the things the president wants and the things Congress is able to deliver. In an overnight Truth Social post, Trump made two demands. First, he wants the Senate to pass his election security bill. This is the Save America Act. Second, the president wants to see Clayton's replacement confirmed for his current federal prosecutor job before he allows Clayton to start the confirmation process.
0: So just to make this clear, President Trump, as leverage here, is holding up a confirmation hearing for his own appointee, his own cabinet official?
11: Right. And his demands for the Senate aren't achievable, according to top Senate Republicans, including Leader John Thune, who said this yesterday in an interview with Fox News.
12: I mean, we are bound by arithmetic in the United States Senate. The votes currently aren't there.
11: They voted on the Save America bill twice. It has failed twice. It needs Democratic support to pass. That is, unless they get rid of the chamber's de facto 60-vote majority, which there isn't support to do. So the president is demanding something that there is truly no path for.
0: Trump also said in this post that he also will not sign off on a big spy tool without the Save America Act. Remind us what that is.
11: Right. You heard Senator Warner saying that this is not a good day for American national security at the top. That's because that law, part of the Foreign Intelligence Surveillance Act, or FISA, technically expired last Friday after an earlier fight over the DNI. Congressional leader
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0: This is OPB. I'm Crystal Liguori. Becky Lang was an artist, entrepreneur, an advocate for people living unsheltered in Portland, like she did for many years. But her life was cut short last month when police say an acquaintance fatally assaulted her on the streets of Old Town. She was 44. People who knew Lang are mourning, but as Alex Zielinski reports, they don't want her life to be defined by her death.
1: People mingled on a recent evening at a gallery opening in Portland's Old Town. They took in Becky Lang's artwork. Hand-dyed shirts, bags made out of found scraps, tiny fabric buttons depicting a dumpster fire. The gallery is run by Groundscore, a nonprofit that employs unhoused people like Lang to pick up trash around homeless camps. Nonprofit co-director Taylor Cass Talbot said this night was supposed to be a celebration of Lang's hard work and creativity.
2: She learned to sew at Groundscore Studios a couple years ago and has been sewing ever since.
1: But this wasn't a standard First Thursday art opening. It was a memorial. Police say a man allegedly hit Lang in the head with a blunt metal object in late May. She died from her injuries 12 days later. It's not clear what relationship the two had, but the attack was characterized as domestic violence. The man was charged with murder, assault, and unlawful use of a weapon. He has pleaded not guilty. In Portland, a city with a growing homeless population, people like Lang can have their stories lost to sweeping assumptions. Groundscore co-director Nick Baim worries Lang, his longtime employee, could also be subject to that judgment.
3: And I would rather hear her spoken about not as a homeless person, not as a drug addict, not even as a victim of domestic violence, but as someone who lived her life in this, how would I put it, with this sense of purpose.
1: Lang was driven by her art, but she also found drive fighting for people like herself. After failing to get into affordable housing and having her belongings repeatedly thrown out by the city when camps were swept, Lang started speaking up at city hearings and at a number of committees she joined to help shape policies that impacted homeless Portlanders. Lang's friend, Barbie Weber, encouraged her.
4: Becky was very real, and Becky had a voice, and she could speak eloquently, and she spoke well. And it wasn't just a sob story. It was like something that really, there was meat to it.
1: She struggled with addiction, medical issues, and bad relationships. Jen Lang said her older sister did not let that get in the way.
5: She had really strong principles. Like, she did the damn thing, you know? Like, she did it under circumstances that people would crumble under.
1: Lang's creativity kept her going. She loved making art out of treasures she found while picking up trash. A box of hair dye, a necklace, colored pencils. She saw value in what most considered garbage. Lang spoke about this in an episode of Groundscore's podcast, American Waste Pickers, last year.
6: It is so incredibly wasteful to not try to get every last bit of life out of something.
1: Back at Groundscore, those who knew Lang say nothing about the short life she lived was a waste. Baim said Portland's leaders grappling with the city's ongoing homelessness crisis could learn from the way Lang lived.
3: Becky, to me, really represented the notion that charity and services are not enough. All of the lunches and all of the shelters in the world can't fix the problems that we have if we don't give people purpose and if we don't let them do it.
1: Lang found her purpose at Groundscore. Cass Talbot said they want to enshrine her memory by turning Groundscore's logo into Lang's signature craft, a dumpster fire.
2: Our Groundscore Studios team is completely heartbroken, but we will keep that dumpster fire lit for Becky.
1: Cass Talbot said that would make Lang smile. Alex Zielinski, OPB.
0: .448 and still on the way on OPB, we're going to talk with Matt Rogers and Bowen Yang of Las Culturistas about their tongue-in-cheek culture awards broadcast that's happening tonight. That's going to wrap up the last 10 minutes of this hour of All Things Considered here on OPB. 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
9: And I'm Elsa Chang. Do you ever wish the Oscars were half as long as they usually are and had twice as many jokes? Well, if you are one of those people, Bowen Yang and Matt Rogers have something for you. You've probably already heard about it. It's a spoof award show called the Los Culturistas Culture Awards. And it started kind of as a gag on their podcast 5 years ago. But since then, it has snowballed into a televised event with some serious fanfare, some serious celebrities, and some not-so-serious award categories.
10: In the category of Eternal Lesbian of the Pop Culture Mind, the nominees are Kate McKinnon.
11: In the category of Most Triggered, Randy Activated, Carlisle, and Dysregulated I Was This Year, the nominees are Christmas Eve, I Have No Gifts.
10: In the category of Feelings We Have and Are Ready to Say, the nominees are It's You, It's Always Been You.
9: Here to tell us all about the show and teach us some rules of culture are Bowen Yang and Matt Rogers. Welcome, welcome.
11: Hello. Thrilled to be here.
9: Hello.
10: So happy to be with you.
9: Oh my God, so happy to have you. Wait, so I need to ask this because I have been wondering, do contenders for a culture award like lobby you guys now? You know, like the way some movie studios put millions of dollars into Oscar campaigns? Like, have any nominees tried to bribe you guys yet?
11: I think with experiences, which we will gladly take, the lovely people at the Barclays Center, which is here in Brooklyn, because they were nominated in the category of Most Iconic Building or Structure, Barclays Center, a.k.a. the Elephant's House, we've gotten to go to some great events, including Liberty Games, and I think that clinches the win for them, I think.
10: Listen, just like real awards bodies, we can be bribed.
9: Right. You hope to be bribed. You hope there will be some corruption at the very least, right?
11: Yes.
10: Listen.
9: I mean, speaking of self-serving conflicts of interest, Bowen, I noticed that the movie Wicked One,
11: yes,
9: which obviously you were in, has mm-hmm. been nominated for Best Movie of All Time. Not that that's at all a conflict of interest, right?
11: Certainly not. And you know, despite the bribes, this award, this entire award show is still sort of a meritocracy. It is only based on merit, and merit equals money sometimes. So it's because I've been paid by Wicked, I feel like we had to give them some recognition.
9: But which category would you say has the fiercest competition this time around?
11: Ooh, that's very interesting. Well, there are a few that we cannot, that are not safe for public radio.
10: Yeah.
11: But I think
9: go into dangerous territory. We can bleep things out.
10: You can't forget about the shh, don't repeat this award for rumor we are making up. The nominees are Wordle is collecting all of our data.
9: I believe it.
10: You can swallow gum and it just comes right out.
11: Interesting.
10: Coke Zero has been proven to flush your body of microplastics.
11: What a rumor.
10: Sabrina Carpenter and Brian Cox seen canoodling outside of Chateau Marmont.
9: I mean, maybe.
10: And finally, Kamala O'Mary.
11: We want to see it.
10: I don't know rumors. Which one of those spicy rumors will win the category, but like this, it's hot and heavy this year.
9: I love it. And we will broadcast that to disseminate these very true rumors.
11: Thank you.
10: All will be revealed.
9: I love how your show recognizes some nominees that never get stage time at typical award shows. People like Will Ferrell or Summer House's Sierra Miller. People like that who don't usually get the award stage.
10: I think that we have become a little bit like colonized in what we are quantifying in terms of the awards, and that's kind of a waste, right? Because there's a whole world of things that we can talk about and honor. Totally. And so I think, and I know Bowen feels, that it's kind of funny when all of these things collide. I think one other element of our podcast is we sort of treat, you know, I'm using air quotes, but high culture and low culture equally. And I think that people appreciate that because it eliminates a kind of superiority that can be very present and very felt in, you know, a conversation about taste or what is deemed award-worthy. And I think that just to be relieved of that is something useful, fun, maybe just makes people feel a little bit more comfortable. And so really at the end of the day, what Bowen and I think is the most funny are people that take themselves super, super, super seriously. So I think that to center a comedic idea in a variety show around this thing that our industry, no matter what realm it is, whether it's music, film, television, etc., takes these award shows very, very seriously. And so it's kind of, it feels like we're sort of letting air out of the balloon.
9: Yeah.
10: When people are given permission to make fun of those things.
9: Well, hey, if you guys were suddenly asked to host the Oscars as the creators of the Las Culturistas Culture Awards, how do you think you both would try to reinvent that award show?
11: Well, that's very interesting. I think we would have to change a lot of the reason for being for something like the Oscars, where Matt and I have talked about this, where it's like, well, it's a hard gig, not only because you have to, you know, be on stage and perform, but because as the night progresses, there are more and more losers in the audience.
9: That's
11: and
9: true.
11: So the vibes nosedive. And so you have a harder and harder job just keeping the ball up in the air, but the ball just sinks and sinks lower and lower. We have it so good at the Culture Awards, where it is our sort of creative touch, and it has room for all of that. It has a very wide berth for us to sort of dock all of our ideas into. I think for something that does take itself so seriously like the Oscars, I think a lot of the fundamental things about it would have to change for us to be that successful, maybe?
10: I think some things are not meant to be reinvented. That's why we have the Culture Awards.
11: Exactly.
10: This is our reinvention of it. I think if we ever hosted the Oscars or the Emmys or anything like that, obviously it would be a huge honor, but I wouldn't want to be expected to do that well and also reinvent the wheel with it. You know what I mean? Like, the Oscars are the Oscars. They're hosted in a really specific way. And the thing is, like, we're able to do our own send-up of it, hopefully as in a really effective way, because we have an appreciation for the processes of these things.
9: I mean, if the Oscars didn't exist, the Las Culturistas Culture Awards would have nothing to make fun of.
11: That's very true.
9: I hear you.
11: Very true.
9: You need something to push back against and mock.
10: Exactly. Oscars should keep doing their thing.
9: Matt Rogers and Bowen Yang, the hosts of Las Culturistas podcast and the Las Culturistas Culture Awards, airing tonight on Peacock and Bravo. Thank you both so much for talking with me.
11: Thanks, Elsa.
10: Thank you. This was

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2: President Donald Trump today has signed the Memorandum of Understanding between the U.S. and Iran, ending the war between the two countries while visiting French President Emmanuel Macron at Versailles. 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Today is Wednesday, June 17th. It's 5 o'clock. Stick around. This is OPB's All Things Considered.
3: I believe this is the first time after 40 years at least, Iran is ready to negotiate beyond nuclear.
2: Newfound optimism from a former Iranian diplomat about the president's framework deal to end the war in Iran. Also this hour, what swing voters in Wisconsin think about the war and how it roiled the global economy.
4: I don't think that anybody was a real winner here. I think we just suffered in the midst of them playing tug of war.
2: Plus, how the Trump administration's outreach to homeless veterans is playing out in the real world. Later, electric bills are up an average of 30% nationwide over the last 5 years, and Tucson residents say new data centers are to blame. And the debut of Uzbekistan at the World Cup. I'm Krista Liguori with Elsa Chang and Scott Detrow. Donald Orr has Northwest News coming up in 3 minutes.
5: Live from NPR News in Washington, I'm Ryland Barton. President Trump has signed a preliminary agreement for a 60-day ceasefire with Iran. NPR's Franco Ordonez reports Trump signed the framework that outlines further negotiations while at dinner with French President Emmanuel Macron.
6: The president told a group of eager reporters that he signed the Memorandum of Understanding while dining with the French president at the Palace of Versailles outside Paris.
7: Mr. President, please, just one question for French TV and the Iran deal. Just one question, please.
8: You signed the deal?
7: You signed the deal?
8: You signed the MOU?
9: It's signed.
8: It's signed?
9: I signed it.
6: And according to Iranian state media, Iran has also signed the agreement. At an earlier press conference, Trump said the new agreement opens the Strait of Hormuz to toll-free shipping and states Iran will not pursue a nuclear weapon. Franco Ordonez, NPR News, Geneva.
5: Stocks tumbled today after the Federal Reserve signaled it may have to raise interest rates by the end of the year. NPR's Scott Horsley reports the Dow dropped more than 500 points, or about 1%.
10: The Federal Reserve held its benchmark interest rate steady, but updated forecasts suggest members of the Fed's rate-setting committee expect to raise rates by a quarter percentage point before the end of the year. The news comes as a wartime spike in energy prices has pushed inflation to its highest level in more than 3 years. The Fed's new chairman, Kevin Warsh, vowed he and his colleagues will bring prices under control.